0: strain on already delicate situation in the country.
1: And what about Impey route itself? What's the latest where you are?
0: So Beirut, before the ceasefire, was struck quite frequently in the heart of the capital. Just, you know, a couple of hours ago, Israel did strike a southern suburb of Beirut. This is the second time this month. We're not sure exactly who they targeted. This was a strike that came without warning. And when that happens, it means they've probably targeted someone. The capital obviously has been spared from these widespread strikes. However, we hear Israeli drones and jets over our heads quite frequently. And there's a lot of displaced people who are here, and the situation is quite tense. A lot of people are very concerned that with this intensification of attacks taking place, that it could eventually reach the capital again. And we can go back to a situation which resembled the peak of the war in late March or early April, when Israel would strike the capital very frequently.
1: It's in many ways sounds like a ceasefire that's a ceasefire more in the breach than in the observance of it.
0: It is definitely a very tricky ceasefire, and in many seats it's just a ceasefire name only. Now, when the ceasefire did first go into effect, it was an initial quiet period. The Israeli military said that it was not going to withdraw from its areas that it was operating in southern Lebanon, but over time there were low-level sort of clashes that eventually spiraled to where we're at right now. That being said, the official ceasefire has been extended several times during these meetings. The hope is that once the talks have that military component, which is going to take place tomorrow, that there'll be conversations about things like Hezbollah disarmament, Israeli troop withdrawal. It's a very complicated situation. This is why the Lebanese government is trying to have a full-on ceasefire before going into this detail.
1: Karim Shu-Hayeb in the Associated Press offices in Beirut. Thanks very much for talking to us. Just what would be your sound of the year so far? Might it be a sound of war, the buzz of something technological, or maybe something in nature's soundscape? The Radiophonic Institute, which champions innovation in sound and music in the UK, has just announced its latest sound of the year. Matthew Herbert, a musician and producer who founded the Institute, has been telling me about the entries and the winner.
2: The sound of the year started about 5 years ago. This is our fifth year. And it's really a way to just try and listen more consciously. We've only had the recorded sound really since the invention of wax cylinders and record players and tapes and things like that, which is just over 100 years really, you know, 130 years or so. Something like the sound of the years is about trying to preserve and to draw attention to sounds that we do hear and maybe don't always notice or may have never heard.
1: Let's go through some of the sounds that you considered as possible sounds of the year. One is a grim sound, isn't it? A sound that was recorded in a garden by someone called Shaheen Pamani, and it's a sound that for many will fill them with terror.

0: So this was recorded in a private garden outside of Tehran this year. And there's something extraordinary going on in this sound, I think, as well, which is we're not just listening to one thing, we're not just listening to bombing, but we're hearing a number of things going on. So we're hearing the bombing at a distance, which has a kind of an interesting thing because we're listening at it from a distance as well. But you can also hear a kind of distress in the natural sounds, like birds are distressed too. And whilst it appears to be one sound, it's actually quite a sort of layered narrative of different sounds going on.
1: Now, one of the other options was a sound that lots of people won't have had the opportunity to hear, but it's one could almost call it not just the sound of the ear, but potentially the sound of the future. And this one was recorded by Mullah Divyak. Tell us about this.
0: Inside a data center, and it's a very kind of grim mechanical electromagnetic noises, and there's increasingly complaints by people living near new data centers and things about the sounds that they make.
1: The BBC had something called the Radiophonic Workshop. One of its jobs was to create the sound

0: of the future for science fiction for programmes like Doctor Who, and they were often sounds like that. They were often rather repetitive, right? They kind of got in your head like soundworms, and they were quite. They kind of gave you an uncomfortable feeling, as a feeling of dread, and you weren't quite sure why.
1: Something that Radiophonic Workshop were particularly good at. You know, started in the 1950s, right at the beginning of sort of synthesizers and electronical noises and it was very much looked down upon by the music department at the BBC, and the majority of the work was from the drama department for exactly the kind of reasons that you're talking about. I'm actually the director of the new Radiophonic Workshop, and the Sound of the Year Awards has grown out of that.

0: This was recorded by Tom Fisher, and it's the sound of tree hopper insects, and he modified a contact microphone. This is a microphone that you're physically attached to a source rather than held at a distance. And he attached it to a stalk of a plant. And
1: it must be tiny, very lightweight.
0: Yes, very, very small, very sensitive, and you lose some of the high frequencies, so it's quite muffled, but you sort of get like, hello, you know, a kind of really, it really feels like you're putting your ear into an entirely other world, like this insect world. You think, blimey, if that's just one stem in one rainforest, like, what are we missing around the world that we can't hear?
1: Tell us about the winner and why you chose it.
0: So the winner this year is recorded by Matthias Arignon, and it's called Songs of the Bearded Seals.

0: And it's recorded in the Arctic Ocean during a 90-day window, which is the breeding season for these particular seals. And it's an incredible sound. We're so used to so much noise at the moment, you know, just political noise. A sound like this, I think, really reminds you that actually we share this planet. These other mammals and these other plants and these other insects, they all have their needs and their wants and their desires, and they need their space and too. And I think that's one of the things we were drawn to this year, was to sort of look slightly differently at all the political turmoil that's going on, and trying to hear through that, cut through that noise somehow.
1: Matthew Herbert on the Sound of the Year from the Radiophonic Institute. More sound from me in just over a minute's time.
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2: World Business Express is in an hour.
4: Today, we're talking about Russia allowing major banks and companies to arm staff and run their own anti-drone defenses, a Google engineer accused of using insider data to make bets online, and why your morning coffee is becoming so expensive.
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5: You were the man who found the diamond?
6: 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Yes, sir. Okay. Very feel happy. At that moment, at that time, I was happy. I was a rich man.
2: Now it's back to Sean Lay and NewsHour here on the BBC World Service.
1: A reminder of our top story this hour. The World Health Organization says it's strengthening laboratory capacity in the Democratic Republic of the Congo as part of its response to the Ebola outbreak. Dr. Chikwe Ihekwazu, Executive Director of the WHO's Health Emergency Program, told NewsHour they're getting a grip on the spread of the virus.
7: We have scaled up the response, scaled up the testing, building up care and treatment facilities across several hospitals. And we're fairly confident that in the next couple of days, a week max, we will be on top of this situation and do what we really know how to do.
1: The headlines this hour, the US has accused Iran of an egregious violation.

0: of the ceasefire after it fired a missile at Kuwait. Israel has attacked what it says were Hezbollah targets in Beirut, and grief-stricken parents have gathered at the Kenyan school where 16 girls died in a fire overnight. This is Sean Lane with News Hour, coming to you live from the BBC studios in London. At the French Open, it was a good start to the day Thursday for Naomi Osaka. The four-time Grand Slam champion reached the third round of the tournament for the first time in 7 years. Osaka receives almost as much attention for what she wears on court as what she does on it. One of her defeated rivals at this French Open said rules were being ignored to allow her more time to change outfits. Just before she went off to commentate today, the former British tennis star Annabel Croft told me about the impact the player had made on the game.
1: Naomi Osaka has had two kind of sections to her career. She's currently ranked at number 16 in the world, although she has been as high as number one. She's got four Grand Slam titles. Many people remember her. Probably one of the most significant victories was at the US Open, where she beat Serena Williams in the final. There was quite a bit of controversy in that match. But also, I think people remember her because she started to talk a little bit more openly about mental health issues. She didn't want to do press and media at Roland Garros, and there was a lot of debate around that. But she's never quite reached the heights, once again, of what she did in the first part of her career.
0: Now, a lot of attention has been given as much to her appearance as to her performance on the court. Yep. Talk us through some of those debates, because she's appeared in some pretty striking outfits.
1: She really has. I mean, you know, back in the day when Serena Williams was at the top of her game and her sister Venus as well, they really brought fashion to tennis in a big way. And I thought it was fun. It brought that element of showbiz into the game and you were kind of excited about what she was wearing. I don't think I've ever seen outfits quite like the ones that Naomi Osaka has turned up in. I mean, in Australia in January, she turned up in... It's hard to even describe it, but it was a very wide-brimmed hat with sort of fabric draping down. She was wearing a parasol, and she said it was inspired by a jellyfish. And actually, if you kind of had the image of a jellyfish and what she was wearing, it was quite closely matched. But this year, she has come on court in something that I've never, ever seen anything quite like it, which is very sparkly top part of the dress, which, okay, that's fine. We've seen sparkles before. Mm. But then there was a great long sort of black sort of tulle skirt, which resembled something of more of a Met Gala outfit. And after she'd walked onto the court for the coin toss and then started to play in what I thought looked more like a sort of a salsa outfit or a samba dress, but very frilly, very striking, but very, very glittery. And she also said herself, well, you know, we're in France and the Eiffel Tower is often very sparkly at night. And I kind of think I look a little bit like that.
0: Some of it seems to bring to mind those images of Edwardian ladies with their bustles playing tennis at the turn of the 20th century. But on a serious note, is she playing mind games with her opponents, do you think?
1: Well, I think, you know, if you turn up in an outfit like that, if you're going to walk the walk, you've got to do the talking as well. but you've got to have an incredible amount of confidence in your ability to live up to what you've just done on the court. So I think it must be a little bit tricky for her opponents when, you know, there's so much attention on her. So I have no doubt that it probably does get into the minds of her opponents. Her opponent that she beat in the first round, Laura Siegemann, did say, oh, well, you know, it's not a fashion show out here. I'm here to play tennis kind of thing. Mm. But Osaka won that match. I mean, it was fairly close, but she won it. I would think it would be a little bit of a distraction. But then for some players who are quite feisty or competitive, they might see it as fuel. Yeah. And they might see, right, well, you know, you're walking out in these outfits, but I'm going to put you in your place. But I do think it's incredibly brave. But I also think she's clearly kind of taking her brand into different areas. And she's really excited about fashion. And she's collaborated with not just her clothing sponsor, but other fashion designers as well. And it's certainly got all of us talking. Yeah. And look, we're here talking about
0: We are indeed. But she also said the tournament organisers were letting top stars flout strict timing rules for elaborate outfit changes. In other words, that kind of too much slack is being cut to accommodate a flamboyant tennis performer, and that arguably that's damaging to the game.
1: Well, that's quite interesting, isn't it? I mean, I would say that was probably typical of Laura Siegman to sort of pose that question.

0: But at the same time, I do think that tennis is part of the entertainment business. Mm. And I'm sure that the organisers, certainly here at Roland Garros or even in Australia when she wore that outfit, they would love the attention and headlines that it created. And it will only bring more eyeballs to the sport.
1: That was Annabel Croft on Naomi Osaka. And in the past few minutes, the men's world number one player Yannick Sinner has been knocked out of the French Open. Now, officials in Kenya say they've begun identifying victims of a fire overnight in a school dormitory which killed at least 16 young people. The BBC's Thomas Mukwana joins us from the town of Gilgil, where the school is based. Thomas, what can you tell us about the fire?
2: So the fire reportedly started at around 1 a.m. last night, and according to Red Cross, they got the report that the fire was engulfing the part of the school at 3:30 a.m. in the morning. But this school is located near the National Youth Service grounds, and so they also say that they deployed fire brigade and alongside the Kenya Defence Forces and local police. But as of now, the police reports indicate that 16 girls, because this was a girls' school, 16 girls died tragically in that fire, and around 79 have been admitted to hospital with injuries. Most of them got injured when they were jumping. So this is the dormitory, to just paint a visual for you. The dormitory is one story high, and the dormitory that caught fire was up, was the higher one. So the girls had to jump from windows, and that's how they got injured, trying to escape the fire.
1: It must be a very sombre atmosphere there now. What reaction has there been from families whose children are pupils there?
2: Grief. We walked into the school at around noon, and by that time, a lot of parents were still within the classes because the police and the teachers at that time, the administration of the school, was trying to reunite children with their parents. So a lot of parents were, some of them, distraught because they had not found their children and they were not getting explanations from the police or from the teachers, and they were demanding answers. Some were happy because they'd been reunited with their children and they thought that the worst had happened. Some of them have still left this place without knowing where the children are. And it's just tragic to see how distraught they are. The police are saying that they're going to keep the investigations going. And emotions ran high at separate times here when parents got emotional and demanded to see their children.
1: Thomas Mukwana in Gilgil in Kenya with the terrible news of that girls' school fire. There have been a series of fires in Kenyan schools over the years. It's a real cause of concern for the community there. And that's NewsHour. Do join us again. Goodbye.

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1: In northern Uganda, a brutal war left scars that still run deep. 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
2: The heat wave striking Europe is affecting everybody on the continent, including tennis players struggling to get by at the French Open. We will hear from athletes who compete in extreme heat.
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3: Welcome to The Inquiry on the BBC World Service. Bulgaria is the latest country to join the group of states where the euro is the national currency.
4: Joining the euro area means more opportunities for investments, for trade, and for economic convergence.
3: Cross-border currency alliances are not new.
5: The Nordic countries operated the so-called Latin Monetary Union earlier in the 19th century, involving France and a number of other European countries.
3: The launch of a common currency for some West African countries has had multiple setbacks.
6: I know the delay will be unfortunate in terms of hope, in terms of even commitment from the states

0: to be involved in this monetary union.
1: This week we're asking, what's the future for monetary unions?
2: It's amazing we don't have a common currency that would work across borders.
1: I'm Charmaine Cozier. Join me on The Inquiry after the news.
3: BBC News with Sue Montgomery. The US military has accused Iran of a dangerous violation of the ceasefire by launching a ballistic missile at Kuwait. Tehran said it had targeted US bases there in retaliation for a US missile strike on Iran. The projectile was shot down by Kuwait. Yolande Nell is in Jerusalem.
4: All of this linking back to Iran's ongoing blockade of the Strait of Hormuz, the very tight restrictions it's putting on any kind of commercial shipping that's going through, which has been met with the US response of a naval blockade of Iran's ports. But all of this happening at a time when things do look delicate in those negotiations ongoing between the US and Iran via mediators to try to get a deal across the table. And this had another impact on oil prices, pushing them up once again.
3: The Israeli military says it's carried out a strike in the Lebanese capital, Beirut, as it continues its offensive against Hezbollah. Israeli media say the strike was targeting the missile commander of a militia linked to Hezbollah and Iran. From Beirut, Lina Sinjab reports.
5: This is the first time Beirut has been targeted since early May, when Israel assassinated a member of Hezbollah's Radwan forces. Today's strike happened in Shuifat area in the southern suburb of Dahiyeh, a Hezbollah stronghold. Thousands of people fled Dahiyeh this week after Israel's Prime Minister Benjamin Netanyahu said the IDF would intensify its attacks on Lebanon. While Beirut was spared for the past few weeks, the south has been bombed daily. Those attacks have now intensified and Israel has expanded its ground operation, forcing tens of thousands of civilians to flee their homes.
3: Distraught parents have gathered at a girls' boarding school in Kenya, where 16 children died after a fire broke out in a dormitory in the early hours. Our reporter, Thomas Mukwana, is there.
6: If I can paint a visual of the dormitory, it's a one-story dormitory and the children were sleeping on the first floor and they had to jump from that floor down because they couldn't find their way out, and parents say that that's how some of them broke their limbs trying to escape. But 16 didn't make it. Unfortunately, this is not a new thing. It's part of a pattern from around 2001 when schools were being, some of them torched and some of them getting burnt because of accidents. But the worst one was in 2001 when 73 boys died at a boarding school in Machakos in a different county, and the last one in 2024 at a primary school for boys.
3: The EU's foreign policy chief, Kaja Kallas, says Russia still shows no genuine interest in peace with Ukraine. She stressed that an unconditional ceasefire was a prerequisite for negotiations with Moscow and that Europe would never be a neutral mediator. World News from the BBC. US inflation has risen again, reaching 3.8%. Rising fuel costs were again to blame, with drivers paying 12% more to fill up their cars. The spike makes it even more unlikely that the Federal Reserve will be able to cut interest rates before the midterm elections in November. Moderate Republicans are swinging away from President Trump ahead of the congressional votes. Police in Italy say they've seized assets worth more than $230 million belonging to the late mafia boss Matteo Messina Denaro. Three people have been arrested as part of the probe. Denaro was caught 3 years ago after 30 years on the run. He died in prison the same year. Italy has declared a red heatwave alert for several cities amidst unseasonal high temperatures as part of a wider pattern across Western Europe, with thermometers in Britain, France, Portugal and Spain smashing 30 degrees. James Waterhouse is in Paris.
7: Here we are again, where we have experts emphasising that because of us burning fossil fuels like coal, gas and oil, these heat waves that we are seeing aren't just going to become more frequent, but they're going to become more intense and they're going to occur earlier in the year. You know, a couple of weeks ago, you wouldn't have known this was coming. It did feel like a typical spring climate in the French capital. But this dense, thick feeling temperature from this so-called heat dome, you can notably feel the increase in the temperature.
3: The world's number one tennis player, the Italian Jannik Sinner, has collapsed spectacularly in the heat of the French Open. He lost

0: 18 of the last 20 games in his match against the Argentine Juan Manuel Cerundolo. What was expected to be a routine victory for someone who's been unbeatable for the past 4 months ended up in a five-set defeat. BBC News.
1: Welcome to The Inquiry from the BBC World Service. I'm Charmaine Cozier. Each week, one question, four expert witnesses and an answer. 1881, Bulgaria. A brand new currency goes into circulation in the southeastern European country. It's called the lev, from an old Bulgarian word for lion, a national symbol of strength and independence. The lev prevailed through the Balkan Wars of 1912 and 1913 and two world wars that followed. In the 1990s, a severe financial crisis saw the currency devalue and inflation soar. It survived that too. Now, more than 140 years after it was first minted, Bulgaria has left the lev behind. In January this year, it became the 21st member of a group of European Union countries where the euro is the official currency. Those states also have a monetary policy and central bank in common. West African countries have had similar plans for a while. So this week we're asking, what's the future for monetary unions?
2: Part 1. Change.
3: Joining the monetary union for Bulgaria is full financial integration and completion of a long-term process.
1: Milica Garneva is an associate professor at the Faculty of Economics and Business Administration at Sofia University, St. Clement Oritsky in Bulgaria. The long journey towards monetary union membership started years before Bulgaria joined the European Union in 2007. It had a severe financial crisis between 1996 and 1997. At one point, the monthly inflation rate reached 242%.
3: And just to give you a sense of what it is like to live in Bulgaria in the mid-1990s, I would say that the standard of living declined so much that it was comparable to the one straight after the Second World War.
1: So in 1997, a strict monetary system known as the Currency Board was introduced to tackle hyperinflation and restore economic stability. One of the emergency measures fixed or pegged the Bulgarian lev exchange rate to the German Deutschmark. Since 1999, it's been pegged to the euro after Germany adopted it. The stabilising effect comes from anchoring the reputation of a strong, stable currency to a weaker one. That connection restores investor and consumer confidence and reins in extreme exchange rate movements. Bulgaria committed to make the euro its national currency when it joined the EU in 2007. It officially submitted documents to start that process 13 years after its membership began.
3: It took us so long for many reasons, but we had a few delays due to the financial crisis and its prolonged aftermath in Bulgaria. And we also had to go through the aftermath of the COVID shock. So it took us a lot of years to be ready to join the euro area. But we didn't have any issues with the fiscal discipline. And because of the currency board arrangements, the monetary policy was very much restricted.
1: Countries that adopt the euro transfer their national powers for issuing currency, setting main interest rates and other monetary policies to the European Central Bank.
3: And in the European Central Bank now, we will play a certain role in taking the decisions. And we didn't have this before. So that is the most important thing interesting about Bulgaria, that we don't change a lot the monetary policy. We will continue following strict rules, but now as an official member of the euro area.
1: Six EU member states haven't joined the monetary union. Denmark negotiated an opt-out deal in 1992. Sweden voted to reject the euro in a referendum in 2003. The others are the Czech Republic, Hungary, Romania and Poland.
3: The Scandinavian countries are a very specific case. And when it comes to Eastern European

0: countries. Let's say that Poland had another economic priority, economic growth, and maybe sooner they will start considering the Eurozone accession. Regarding Romania, it is hard to say why exactly they did not follow the steps over the years, but definitely, even if they do want to do that now, will not be able because their economic indicators are not complying with the criteria.
1: That strict Eurozone admission criteria includes pegging a domestic currency to the euro and keeping that exchange rate within a set range for 2 years to help maintain stability. Other economic standards covering areas like inflation, long-term interest rates and public debt must also be met. The European Union Council formally approved Bulgaria's Eurozone entry in July 2025. In January this year, it became the new official currency.
0: First of all, many Bulgarians travel to Greece and they use euros in Greece. And much more Bulgarians are traveling across the European Union. So the euro was in the wallets and pockets of Bulgarian people much before we started talking about actually joining the euro area.
1: But not everyone embraces the euro.
0: Maybe the biggest fear was related to prices and inflation, but also things like national identity and security were certain issues. All these happened in the context of the Russia-Ukrainian war, and this war brought in a lot of uncertainty. Joining the euro area means more opportunities for investments and for trade and for economic development and for economic convergence. But of course, these are only opportunities. We need wise and prudent economic policy so that we take advantage of those new opportunities.
1: Time for our next expert witness.
2: Part 2, The Secret Sauce.
3: I'm Barry Eichengreen. I'm a professor of economics and political science at the University of California, Berkeley. And my new book is entitled Money Beyond Borders, From Croesus to Crypto.
1: When and why did the first monetary unions form?
3: The answer really depends on what you mean by a monetary union. You could mean where different countries or kingdoms mint their own coins and they agree to mint them to a common standard. They each have their own mint, but they allow those coins to circulate across their mutual borders. That's a form of monetary union. They go back really formally to the 19th century with cases like the Scandinavian Monetary Union.
1: That was established between Denmark and Sweden in 1873. Norway joined it 2 years later.
3: The Nordic countries basically operated one such, the so-called Latin Monetary Union, earlier in the 19th century, involving France and a number of other European countries. Those would be the principal examples, I think.
1: Those alliances aimed to encourage economic integration and a smoother trading process. They kept their central banks and currencies separate.
3: They used coins, but they could use banknotes as well. But it was really problems with the small change, if you will, that led to the monetary unions, that there were different coins that weighed different amounts, that contained different amounts of precious metal. And when they circulated side by side in a non-standardized form, that could create all kinds of confusion where people would be trying to get rid of the less than full-bodied coins and try to acquire to hoard the more valuable versions. So everybody had to basically put the coins under a microscope before deciding to buy or sell them.
1: Back in the 1870s, an international monetary system saw countries link the value of their domestic currency to a fixed weight of gold. It was called the gold standard.
3: Well, the idea of standardization goes back much, much further. I trace it back to the Greek and Roman empires when the state basically sought to produce coin that was standardized. And when it had a good reputation, that coin would circulate outside the kingdom.

0: kingdom or republic or state in question. It would become kind of an international standard. But that's not a monetary union. That's an ancient version of what we have today globally with the dollar. The U.S. dollar is not a part of a global monetary union, but it is used around the world because it's a widely recognized standard of value.
1: So what makes a currency more dominant than others?
0: I think the secret sauce is size, stability, and liquidity. It has to be the currency of a large economy that does a lot of cross-border business. It has to have a reputation for stability, for holding its value. And it has to be easy to buy and sell, to transact in. That's the liquidity part. And I think I would add another ingredient, which is security. It has to be the currency of a country that can defend its borders, that is secure, and that has allies that are willing to hold and use its currency.
1: Are there any historical currencies that had the same status that the dollar does now?
0: Yes, there were. So before the dollar, there was the pound sterling, which was the currency in which a majority of the world's trade and payments were denominated and executed in the 19th century. And to an extent, before that, there was the Dutch guilder in the 17th and 18th centuries. And if you want to go back further in time, there were the currencies of the Italian city-states of Florence and Genoa and Venice. Some of them were trading powers. They had far-flung banking networks that they operated, so they were consequential in trade and finance.
1: The Eurozone is the largest monetary union. Around 358 million people use the euro across 21 European Union countries. It's not the same as what went before.
0: What we have today in Europe, the euro area, is a different kind of monetary union where there's only one monetary authority, not a different monetary authority in each country, and a standardized currency and coinage that circulates throughout the area.
1: And what are your thoughts then of the future of the euro? I mean, it wasn't intended to be a global currency, was it? But does it have the potential to be?
0: It has the potential to play a larger global role. The euro is important only in Europe's neighborhood. Eastern European countries that do not yet belong to the European Union in North Africa, but not in Asia, not in Latin America. And I think banks, firms, governments in Asia, in Latin America, who are growing uncomfortable about their dependence on the dollar for international transactions will be looking increasingly toward Europe.
1: Meanwhile, some West African countries have plans to share a common currency. Time for our next expert witness.
2: Part 3, opportunities.
3: The main purpose is to improve the quality of living of the population at the end of the day.
1: Mohamed Ben Omar Indey is an economics professor at Cheikh Anta Diop University in Senegal's capital, Dakar. Before that, he was Director General of the West African Monetary Agency, an independent body of the Economic Community of West African States, or ECOWAS. ECOWAS was founded in 1975 to improve regional economic and political integration. There's free movement of goods and citizens between member countries, which includes Senegal, Nigeria, the Gambia, Ghana, and Liberia.
3: If you look at the ECOWAS, the West African Community, we have almost more than 400 billion of population. That's a large market. More than 60% is young. The population will have opportunity to move from one country to another to find job. This is one also a criteria of observing a successful monetary union.
1: In January 2025, Mali, Burkina Faso and Niger, which are all under military rule following coups, formally withdrew from the then 15-member ECOWAS after refusing its demand to restore civilian leadership. They still belong to the Free Trade Scheme as part of a different alliance. ECOWAS is one of several regional economic unions on the continent.
3: So we have in Africa mainly five economic community zones in East Africa, Western Africa, Southern, in North Africa, and Central Africa. So they are a different level of progress in terms of monetary integration. The ECOWAS had made significant progress, I think, more than the other community.

0: And also we have the monetary union that is being implemented through a clear and comprehensive roadmap that will be at the end of 2027.
1: That roadmap includes launching a single currency called the ECO, pegged to the euro. Before joining the new monetary union, ECOWAS members will need to meet strict criteria, including on inflation, budget shortfalls, debt and exchange rate stability. A single currency would remove transaction costs linked to converting currencies for businesses doing cross-border trading.
0: And we know that this situation of common currency will help economies that are small-sized companies to be able to develop out of their country, and also opportunities to diversify their economy and to better integrate the international community and the world economy.
1: The original rollout date for the unified ECO currency was 2003, but it's been postponed multiple times for multiple reasons. ECOWAS member states were struggling to meet targets for joining the monetary union. And that's before the COVID-19 pandemic hit global economies hard in 2020. Parts of the region have also seen political instability and coups.
0: So we'll wait and see what will happen. But another delay will be unfortunate in terms of hope, in terms of even commitment from the states to be involved in this monetary union.
1: There's already a group in the region with one currency. The West African Economic and Monetary Union has 8 members: Senegal, Ivory Coast, Benin, Burkina Faso, Guinea-Bissau, Mali, Niger and Togo. They all use the CFA franc, introduced by France to West African colonies in 1945. There's also a Central African CFA franc, but they're not interchangeable. The African Union is a continent-wide organisation with members from all countries. Its goals include promoting peace, prosperity and unity.
0: In the objective of the African Union, we have to build in Africa in the process of having one African economy or African united economies, and at the end to have one common currency for the entire Africa. So the objective is to build a strong and competitive monetary union in each of these economic community, and at the end to merge them to have one union for the entire Africa. Africa should work towards that, but prior to that, we have to work towards the stabilization of our economies and also giving more and more priority to some key issues like employment and also reducing poverty and inequalities within the entire Africa and so on.
1: Africa's road towards a single currency is rocky and long. If other regions move in that direction, what might more common currencies mean for the most used one in the world? Time to call our final expert witness.
2: Part 4, Top Dollar.
3: Well, every country, in a way, wants to have people use its currency. That's a way to increase trade, to increase over-the-border financial investment.
1: Dr. Judy Shelton is a senior fellow at the Independent Institute, a nonpartisan public policy and research organization based in Oakland, California. She's also a former economic advisor to US President Donald Trump during his first term in office.
3: So unless a country can offer a currency deemed superior to the dollar, if they had already been using it, they stand to lose investment and lose trade opportunities. So you'd have to convince the government and the people that this is somehow a better option to get away from the dollar. But I can't think of a case where that would be true.
1: The US dollar is the most frequently used currency for global trade. It's used to price and buy oil. Central banks hold significant amounts of US dollars as part of foreign exchange reserves, which can be used to pay down international debt or settle overseas trade payments.
3: According to the Federal Reserve, the dollar is involved in over 50% of transactions worldwide. So the dollar still has a very strong role, a dominant role in the global financial system. I think that some countries resent this prominent position of the dollar in terms of currency and financial markets. And there may be, when we see countries trying to move away from that or move to other currencies or gold instead of the dollar, they're expressing their concern about being overly reliant on the United States.

0: States. I think that explains the interest, for example, among the BRICS countries, Brazil, Russia, India, China, South Africa, in trying to find an alternative currency to the dollar. Brazil hosted the BRICS countries last year, and that prompted a post by President Trump saying that if countries are seeking to displace the dollar, that could be grounds for higher tariffs. He definitely appreciates the position of the U.S. as being the issuer of the world's dominant global reserve currency, and he saw it as a threat.
1: So would it be fair to say then that the dollar is at the heart of the world's largest informal monetary union?
0: That's an interesting way to put it, because it's sort of the best way. It's voluntary. The U.S. doesn't force countries, and notwithstanding the statement I just made that President Trump was ready to frown upon a country that deliberately sought to displace the dollar, but mostly it's voluntary. We've always said that's up to the country, and they have to decide if it's right for them. But we're not making special dispensation to accommodate them.
1: Ecuador and El Salvador are independent countries where the U.S. dollar is the official currency. Several others, including Cambodia, Liberia, and Zimbabwe, accept U.S. dollars alongside their own currencies.
0: We always talk about the global economy. It's amazing we don't have a common currency that would work across borders, so we would never have to worry about exchange rates and these disruptions and these distortions and unfair trade practices of currency manipulation and having one central bank raise rates against the other. I think the world would be better if we had a level international monetary playing field.
1: So back to our main question, what's the future for monetary unions? Bulgaria's recent entry has grown the largest one, the Eurozone. Over in West Africa, 2027 is the newest launch deadline for its common currency. As our expert witness in the region said, we'll wait and see what will happen. Monetary unions can offer a range of economic benefits from being part of a large unified group. The major trade-off is the loss of an independent monetary policy, so a country's ability to respond to national economic shocks is limited. So the future rests on the economic health of potential members and whether the gains they make are worth more than what they give up. Thank you for joining us on the Inquiry from the BBC World Service. Don't forget to discover more of our podcast episodes wherever you get yours, including Is Trouble Brewing for the Worldwide Tea Industry? Or What About Why Are More People Getting Lyme Disease? Find them in the Inquiry feed. Tap subscribe to stay updated. This episode of The Inquiry was written and presented by me, Charmaine Cozier. The producers were Daniel Rosny and Jill Collins, researcher Evie Yubsley, editor Tom Bigwood, and technical producer Toby James.
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11: Coming up on World Business Express in 20 minutes, Russia is set to allow major banks and financial institutions to run their own anti-drone defenses as Ukrainian strikes hit deeper inside the country. We'll also look at the growing drama at BP and why EU regulators have fined online retailer Temu $232 million. Before that, on Business Daily, are prediction markets fueling insider trading? First, after the latest world news.
12: BBC News with Sue Montgomery. The US military has accused Iran of a dangerous violation of the ceasefire after it launched a ballistic missile at Kuwait. Tehran said

0: extradited targeted US bases there in retaliation for a strike in southern Iran. The projectile was shot down by Kuwait. Israel says it's carried out a strike in Beirut as it continues its offensive against Hezbollah. Video showed smoke over the southern suburbs of the Lebanese capital. Distraught parents have gathered at a girls' boarding school in Kenya, where 16 children died after a fire broke out in a dormitory. Some demanded answers from government officials. The World Health Organization says it's strengthening laboratory capacity in the Democratic Republic of Congo as part of its response to the Ebola outbreak. Inflation in the United States has risen again, reaching 3.8% in April. Rising fuel costs were again to blame. The spike reduces the chances of an interest rate cut. The former president of Yemen, Abd Rabbu Mansur Hadi, has died at the age of 80. He spent his last years in exile in Saudi Arabia after being ousted by Houthi rebels in 2015. The French National Assembly has voted unanimously to repeal a colonial-era law that regulated slavery. France abolished slavery in 1848, but the law was never removed from the statute books. Italy has declared a heatwave red alert for Rome and three other cities. It's the latest country in Western Europe to caution against unseasonably high temperatures. And the men's tennis number one, Jannik Sinner, has wilted in the heat at the French Open. The Italian lost his match against Juan Manuel Cerúndolo of Argentina, suffering a five-set defeat. BBC News.
1: All right, you two, I've got a bit of a quiz for you. What links these three things? A permanent peace deal between the US and Iran, the date of Taylor Swift and Travis Kelce's wedding, and the winner of the NBA Basketball Championship.
2: I'm hopeless at quizzes. I get everything wrong. So I'm going to hand this over to the youngest, smarter member of the team.
3: Well, I can see some crossover, right? I mean, Taylor and Travis, both very tall, got the height, got the range to be good basketball players, I reckon. And I think there'd probably be a lot of our listeners, my wife included, who would think Taylor Swift might be the answer to a lot of our geopolitical problems right now. Whatever the question is, send Taylor. She can solve it, maybe even peace in Iran. But otherwise, I'm at a loss.
1: Look, let me put you out of your misery. They are all live markets right now on a major prediction market site. And in fact, Roel, the market doesn't think that Taylor and Travis will get hitched before June 30th. I'm sure you have a view on that.
2: Well, you know, they did have that kiss recently at the basketball match. But here's my advice to both of them as a happily married man. Don't bother. That's what I would say. Don't bother. That is it. Don't bother.
1: There you
3: what
1: go.
3: A happy start.
1: Look, hold that thought, because today, as regulators around the world are beginning to circle, we're looking at how long is left in the prediction markets boom. Place your bets. That's here on Business Daily on the BBC World Service. Yes, and welcome back to Power Players, our new name. I'm Michelle Fleury in the BBC's New York studio.
2: I'm Rahul Tandon in a BBC studio in the UK.
3: And I'm Will Bain, also in the studio here in the UK.
1: All right, so let's take a look at this thing, because if, like me, you hear betting on Travis Kelce, maybe you're thinking this is a bit shady. We are actually talking about something called a prediction market. And right now, there are two companies that are just simply dominating this space.
2: But before we get into who those two companies are, what is a prediction market, I suppose, if you're listening at home? And that is where individuals trade contracts based on the outcomes of unknown future events. Just to give you a simple example, if we go back to Taylor Swift and whether she's going to get married or not this year to Travis Kelce, if you go on to one of the prediction sites, I'm on one at the moment, you will be offered to buy that contract at 62 cents. And what happens if it takes place is if you've bought that contract, you will get a dollar back. So you will make 38.
3: In that sense, as you sketch it out, it's not crazily different to a futures contract, so where people try and bet on the future price of, say, a stock market company or the price of oil, or even, if people remember Trading Places, the great Eddie Murphy, Dan Aykroyd film, future price might be of orange juice futures. So in that sense, that's what the people who love these companies are saying. No different to any trading any of those contracts. The difference is the range of markets, as you say.
1: Yeah, I'm familiar with prediction markets in the sense of, for example, people were betting on the Federal Reserve, who would lead that. But I guess you and I could have bet on who would have been the first one of the three of us to bring up a movie reference in this case.
2: That would have been me, actually, I think. Generally, as a surprise today.

0: say the odds would be pretty high on that. And I use the word odds there deliberately because that, I guess, is the grey line. Is it trading? Is it gambling? And you're going to hear us come back and back and back to that, I think, aren't you?
1: Yeah, I mean, you mentioned commodities, but isn't the key distinction here that in those markets you're talking about a thing? Soybean crop, oranges, whatever you want to pick. Here, we're talking about a straight-up bet on an outcome. And I think that is sort of something that is different about these prediction markets.
2: It's different, but it's something that people seem to love. And, you know, we do have these two companies, don't we?
0: Polymarket and Kalshi are the two really big ones, aren't they? The two dominant ones that Michelle was kind of referencing there. And in terms of those tangible things that Michelle was talking about, well, Shane Copeland, the founder of one of those, Polymarket, arguably the biggest of these sites in the whole world, says it's not about it being a thing, that these are barometers of public opinion, that they do a better job than us here on the news at doing it. They do it better than opinion polls, if you're looking at that. So there's an added value, a social good, as he puts it, as well as it being a financial instrument. Let's listen to him explain it a little bit more in his own words. This is Shane Copeland, the boss of Polymarket, speaking to our partners at CBS News in the United States.
3: When you go and create a marketplace that lets the users themselves set the odds, you get the same benefits as you would see with these really predictive likelihoods that you see with sports, but for things that actually matter.
2: Okay, so there's one of the big companies. Another one, if you're listening at home, you might have heard of, is Kalshi. Let's hear from their co-founder, Luana Lopez Lara, former ballet dancer, now pretty wealthy woman. Here she is speaking to Business Daily earlier this year.
4: One of our biggest traders is actually an Ariana Grande superfan. His main hobby was just following music charts and music in Ariana Grande, and he found our music markets and has been able to pay back his student loans, buy a car. Now he's putting himself through the Masters and expanding what people can trade on and access to kind of make money on things that are more accessible to people.
2: And are you seeing that around you, Michelle? You know, we're talking about the growth of this market. The US is where most of that money is pouring in. You know, when you talk to your friends and when you see colleagues around you, are people using the prediction markets a lot? Is that what you're seeing?
1: Oh, absolutely. I mean, certainly on Wall Street, at least, you know, it's being used to predict the outcome of mayoral races. Like I said, you know, the Fed. But I mean, the bit that has me sort of scratching my head slightly is they are classified as financial exchanges. So that means that the law considers them legitimate financial products. But I still can't quite get my head around, how is this not gambling?
0: I find that a bit fascinating as well. I was on the phone earlier today to the regulators here in the UK. So, Michelle, you mentioned that it's a financial instrument in the US, and the regulator there is the Commodities and Futures Trading Commission. So people who look at futures trading, we're joking about that Eddie Murphy, Dan Aykroyd, orange juice futures example. Well, here in the UK, it's regulated by the Gambling Commission. Completely clear about what it is. They say they are betting, and perhaps we'll come back to that again, but that is also one of the kind of grey areas where these companies are falling in lots of countries around the world, Raoul.
2: Let me give you a counterpoint to that, because I was just speaking to AJ Franci, who's the founder of the analytics platform Prediction Hunt. He basically advises people, well, you know, what you could put your money on in the prediction market, where you get the best odds or not. He would say, look, the difference here is if you go to a traditional bookie, you are betting with that bookie, aren't you? But here, what is happening with prediction companies, they're taking a commission. You are basically entering into a trade with someone else. So that is the point where I think he would say, and others would say, that it is slightly different from that traditional form of gambling.
0: Our European and UK listeners will be shouting at the radio saying, this has been a part of betting culture in Europe for 2-3 decades. Companies like Betfair, they literally exist like that. And the language in the UK legal stuff, by the way, just to make a point, is they talk about betting exchanges. So you're not talking about a bookmaker, you are talking about that, i.e. where I and you, Rahul, we take one side of it or another, and we win or lose money off each other, not off the house, as people might remember.
2: But here the point is, and I think Michelle will be better placed than us on this one, the US authorities at the moment look at Kalshi and they don't treat it in that way because they can operate in states where sports gambling isn't legal, can't they, at the moment in the US?
1: And that's the key thing. It goes back to this idea that they're treated as a financial exchange and, as Will mentioned, regulated by the CFTC. And so because of that, they're treated differently to companies like DraftKings, right? Gambling companies here in the United States that are regulated by state rules. And that, I think, gets to the heart of sort of some of the discussion I think we're going to talk a bit more about in a bit, which is, you know, what is going to be the future here? Is this going to end up where they are just totally under federal regulations, or will states have a say? And right

0: now, that legal fight, it's playing out in real time.
1: Also, Michelle, there are a lot of controversies here, aren't there?
0: There are. I mean, this is a new market, and that kind of gets us to the uncomfortable part, which is who's getting rich?
1: Well, the companies are, aren't they? You look at those valuations.

0: for heat. Across the channel in France, where Roland Garros, the tennis Grand Slam, the French Grand Slam is underway, temperatures have hit the mid-30s, and there's already been a major casualty, the one we started the programme with, the world number one, men's Jannik Sinner. Just an hour or two ago, buckled spectacularly in the heat. I've been watching video of him almost sitting or leaning against the spectators' area as he tried to recover from feeling dizzy, from wanting to vomit. He lost his second round match, whilst yesterday the Czech player Jakub Mensik had to use a wheelchair after collapsing on court after his second round win due to the oppressive heat. That heat now affects at least three of the four Grand Slams. We wanted, though, to find out if it is possible to compete in extreme heat and how to do it. You will soon find that the prospect of a three-hour tennis match is nothing in comparison to what one of our guests has been doing. Manika Gamble is a marathon runner who raced across the dunes of Namibia in a seven-day race in temperatures higher than 50 degrees Celsius. Beat that if you can. You can't. And then Paul Hoff is a lecturer in sport and exercise physiology at the University of Westminster, who's trained Olympians, Formula One drivers, and tennis players. Thank you so much to you both for looking into heat and sport. Manika, how did you prepare to run marathons in the dunes of Namibia?
1: Well, yeah, I gave myself about 9 months to train, and I knew going up, you know, leading up to the race that it was going to be a very hot race. And so about 2 months before the race began, I joined a sauna studio. And so for 2 months, I would go to the sauna every single day. I would do my workout sometimes in the sauna, or I would go to the sauna right after my workout. And I just really built up my tolerance as much as I could.
0: And you completed the marathon? You never felt like you were going to have to stop?
1: No, I honestly never felt that hot. There would be people all around who were having to get IVs and being taken out of the race because of the heat. And I never felt, I mean, of course I could tell that it was hot, but I couldn't, I wasn't like about to pass out from the heat.
0: How did you manage that when there must have been other highly trained athletes around you passing out?
1: Yeah, I really attributed it to the sauna training that I did months prior. And also I was completely covered in merino wool. I wore all merino wool material. And so the sweat that I had on me kept me cool. I had a hat, you know, that, or wide brim visor that covered my, you know, face, and my neck was fully covered. So I was fully covered, and I was carrying a 30-pound backpack. Wow. And I felt fine.
0: What percentage of runners finished the 7-day race?
1: I believe we started at around 120 racers and finished with about 95, I think.
0: Okay, not bad, but still, to complete that is an astonishing feat. Even to enter it is astonishing, to be honest. Let's bring in Paul as well, who trains Olympians and Formula One drivers. And I've been looking at some of the pictures on your website showing household names undergoing your training. Can you get any major professional athlete up to speed with the heat, Paul?
2: Yes, it's possible for anyone to adapt to performing in the heat. So we use a protocol called heat acclimation training. And this basically involves the athlete exercising, usually in a heated room or a chamber, at around anything from 30 up to 40 degrees for around an hour. And they repeat this training across consecutive days, usually for a week or so, and over time their body will adapt and they'll become more efficient at what we call thermoregulation, which is essentially controlling your body temperature so that it doesn't exceed a critical threshold of around 39 degrees.
0: Are some athletes physiologically designed to be better in the heat, and conversely, are other athletes come to you with weaknesses they can't control? Because research has shown that people with red hair do struggle to contain both extreme heat and extreme cold.
2: Yes, there are different responses depending on individuals' body size. So typically individuals that are larger, particularly those with more body fat, tend to produce more heat and have less efficient thermoregulation, so they heat up quicker. The other factor is, as well, there is a genetic component whereby some people will just respond to

0: heat better than others. And also there's a environmental factor. So if you've grown up in a country which is hot and humid, then you're more likely to cope better than if you've been raised in, say, northern European countries, which are cooler. The other important factor is sweat rate as well. So some people sweat more, so their sweat rate is greater. So that helps with reducing your core temperature and cooling you down. But if you don't replace those fluids, your risk of dehydration increases. And if you become dehydrated, then your performance will reduce, and it can potentially become quite dangerous as well, the more dehydrated you become.
1: So, Paul, I have a question for you.
0: Yeah, sure.
1: Yeah, so on one of the hydration tablets that I was taking, it says that it helps with heat acclimatization. Do you know if that's like a research claim, or is that something that hydration companies put on, you know, the bottle just to for riding, or what do you think about that?
0: There isn't anything that you can take, like a ergogenic aid, like a tablet or a drink, that's going to help you with heat acclimation. Because okay. The only way that your body acclimatizes and gets those adaptations is through actually heat exposure. But those claims usually are around preventing or delaying dehydration. So by consuming drinks with electrolytes and sodium in them, then that encourages water or fluid retention, so it helps delay dehydration. But actually, like a drink can't help you acclimate to hot conditions. The only way you can do that is through exposure. So it may be a claim more so around like improving or delaying dehydration.
2: And Paul, can you take us? Oh, I'm so sorry, Monica. And Paul, are you able to take us through, let's say, a case study of how you would get a Formula One driver having to drive in the heat in Sao Paulo and Singapore ready to drive in the heat for what, an hour and 45 minutes?
0: Sure. The ideal would be to get the driver in the lab or a hot chamber for repeated sessions. But more often than not, they're usually traveling between races and they have quite a limited time. So it may be that we would get them in the lab on two consecutive days and that they would exercise for around an hour a temperature which is typically 30 to 38 degrees in the heat chamber. The idea behind this is that it gets their core temperature, their body temperature, at around 38.5 up to 39 degrees. And at that temperature, they start seeing some of these responses in terms of their adaptations. So if ideally you'd need like 4 or 5 days of that to get a good effect. But what we can do and have done is the athlete can top up. So rather than having to come into the lab, they could then go the next day, use a sauna or even a hot bath and just get their body temperature up using that method. And both can produce similar effects, provided the body temperature's elevated.
2: And then do you then notice a better performance from them in those hot races?
0: Yeah, well, the only way we can really gauge it in terms of drivers is by their perception, as in we ask them how hot they feel and how comfortable they feel during these heat sessions. And what we notice over time is that their perception of their body temperature and their comfort decreases. So we don't usually do any sort of performance testing with them. It's more so looking at their perception and also how their body's responding in terms of their core temperature. What often happens is their sweat rate increases, which some people find a bit of a paradox, because intuitively you want to retain fluid, but that's the way we cool ourselves, is through sweating. So over a few sessions, we actually often observe that sweat rate increases slightly.
2: And Monica, given the brutal, astonishing events that you competed in, when you see athletes in other sports, like be it tennis, be it football or soccer, as you say in the United States, struggling in the heat, very honest question for you.

0: Do you think, look at them and think, you should have trained more? If you could do it, they can do it.
1: I have had that thought recently. Recently, the London Marathon, I'm not sure if you guys are familiar with what happened with the London Marathon, where they, the LA Marathon, where they allowed competitors to stop 18 miles in because to finish it for the full 26 would have been too hot for them. And the temperatures, I don't know it in Celsius, but was...
0: We just lost the line at the absolute crucial point of hearing what the temperature was going to be. Manika, what are you going to try and get?
1: So they needed to stop the marathon early. And so certain times I do feel like, maybe a little extra training could, you could withstand that heat. But I do know there are some, extenuating circumstances where the heat gets beyond someone's training ability.
0: Do you ever think that, Paul, and I'm so sorry to our audience, for we lost Manika for about 15 seconds there and we got the line back. Sorry, just to explain my interruptions there. But, Paul, do you ever look at athletes who are struggling in the heat and think you probably should have trained better and you would be able to do this?
2: Yeah, there are plenty of cases where that occurs. And I just had a quick question, actually, for Manika on this one, is that have you had any experiences which has made you do heat acclimation training, in that did you enter a race and you felt underprepared at any point?
1: In terms of the heat training?
2: Yes.
1: No, the biggest race that I did that I prepared for with the heat was for my race in Namibia. Outside of that, I've done other races in the, I think they would be maybe considered 40 degrees, 35 degrees Celsius. But I think I live in a hot climate anyway, so I'm used to the heat, so I haven't felt too underprepared when it comes to heat for races in reasonable temperatures.
0: Wow.
1: For summers in Atlanta.
2: As you're competing, can you often tell when people are struggling around you, like your competitors?
1: Oh, absolutely, definitely. I feel like I have a higher tolerance for heat, and I definitely can tell when others are beginning to, feel the drain of the sun coming down on them.
0: Our thanks to you both, to Manika Gamble and to Paul Hoff, for explaining us the limits of the human body and the human ability to deal with the heat. We want to stay with this story because Italy has declared a red heatwave alert for the city of Rome, Bologna, Florence and Turin, becoming the latest country to caution against unseasonal high temperatures. They're part of a wider pattern, I should say, across Western Europe. The UN's World Meteorological Organization has predicted average temperatures are likely to continue at or near record levels over the next 5 years. How then are people in Europe dealing with the heat? We received this message from Lorenzo from Bologna, which, as I mentioned, is under a current red heatwave alert.
3: Right now, outside, it's 36 degrees Celsius, and since I don't have air conditioning in my flat, it's almost 30. Doing everyday activities like cleaning or cooking, it's really tough and hard, and because the heat drains all your energies. Then I also have a garden in which I grow some crops, and so with this heat wave, all the plants died. So this means I have to start all the work all over again, and I can't eat my vegetables for at least a month.
4: Hello, this is Inma from Madrid in Spain. The weather here these days is affecting me in several ways. On the one hand, it prevents me from doing sport, not only me, but everybody else. So I usually run 3 or 4 times a week. And now we have to get up really early. And of course, if you have a regular job in which you usually have to wake up very early to go there, it's impossible to do sports outdoors. The sun burns you, and psychologically it takes a toll too, because it's making us really afraid, anxious, on thinking of what expects us in the future. Because if this goes on like this and it escalates the way it has been doing for the last years, I cannot imagine how we'll be able to cope with this. So I think it's urgent to take measures. Governments should do something about this and stop giving money to entrepreneurs or companies that are causing this climate emergency. Thank you.
5: Hello, my name is Ruth from Taberna Soldade in Albufeira. We are currently in the peak of the hottest hours of the day. And for those working

0: under the sun. It has been more difficult, of course. But this year, summer arrived a little bit more slowly, but we had all been missing it, so we hope it stays here now.
1: Hello, I'm Philippa from Germany. I should mention I'm Portuguese by birth and German by marriage. Now, being Portuguese by birth doesn't make me more heat resistant, as most people would assume. Actually, one of the reasons for me to emigrate was the weather. I'm not very keen on the Portuguese weather. I prefer fresher weather, and I like winter sports rather than summer sports. I feel well here, but the climate change has made things a little bit more difficult for me with the growing temperatures during the summer mainly. I change about everything to adapt to the heat. I change the way I sleep. I change the sports, the kind of sports I do. I change the food I cook and what I eat. I change what I wear. I change into colder showers. Our dog, she doesn't like the heat either, and she actually runs away home.
2: We feel very sorry for her dog there, Philippa's dog in Germany. Our thanks to everyone who sent us messages. And of course, here in London and in the UK, we're continuing to experience heat in a country not really built to withstand hot springs or hot summers. And Jannik Sinner might want to come over here to begin his preparations for Wimbledon a little early, given the fact that he is out of the French Open in Roland Garros under extremely hot temperatures, which saw him get dizzy, saw him cramp up, saw him lose his match in the early rounds. He cramped badly, and that was the end of his 30-match winning streak. That Grand Slam is now up for grabs for any men's player who can withstand the heat. This is Outside Source on the BBC World Service. I'm James Reynolds.
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4: 28 years after the murder of their mother, a brutal new crime forces two sisters to confront the truth about the night that shattered their family. Karin Slaughter joins us to discuss her unflinching thriller, The Good Daughter, and her work defending public libraries.
3: World Book Club, from the 6th of June. 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
5: When Bukola Ayinde was kidnapped on her way to work by a criminal gang posing as a bus crew in Lagos, Nigeria, her engineering sister Dami jumped into problem-solving mode. Creating her own bus company, Shuttlers, Dami would help millions to travel safely.
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2: Welcome to Outside Source with me, James Reynolds, live from the floor of the BBC's newsroom in central London. A little earlier on, we looked at efforts to bring about an agreement between the United States and Iran to end the war that began on the 28th of February. That war also includes Israel, and it also includes another front that we will turn to in this hour of the programme, the front between Israel and Hezbollah, the militia in Lebanon, which is funded and backed by Iran. That front shows continuing conflict. The IDF has said that it has hit the Lebanese capital, Beirut, for only the second time since the start of a ceasefire last month. And Israel's army says it's not stopping for a moment in its conflict with Hezbollah. We'll play you a report from our correspondent, Lucy Williamson, who's been to the Israeli border community of Shomera to give you a sense of what life is like there.
6: BBC News with Sue Montgomery. The US military has accused Iran of a dangerous violation of the ceasefire by launching a ballistic missile at Kuwait. Tehran said it had targeted US bases there in retaliation for a US missile strike on Iran. The renewed hostilities threaten a fragile ceasefire, but negotiations and a more durable peace deal have been continuing. Bernd Busman is in Washington.
7: So far, they've insisted that the U.S. strikes in recent days inside Iran haven't constituted the complete breakdown of the ceasefire. The language used by Central Command about the missile was quite careful. They said the U.S. stood ready for measured responses to Iranian aggression. And President Trump, at least for the moment, doesn't seem to think that a return to full-scale combat operations is necessary.

0: The U.S. is putting more economic pressure on Iran to reopen the Strait of Hormuz. The Treasury Secretary, Scott Bessent, said Washington would prevent Iranian airlines from accessing landing spots, among other measures, and warned that only a satisfactory outcome in negotiations would end the downward spiral. The Israeli military says it's carried out a strike in the Lebanese capital, Beirut, as it continues its offensive against Hezbollah. Israeli media say the strike was targeting the missile commander of a militia linked to Hezbollah and Iran. From Beirut, Lina Sinjab.
1: This is the first time Beirut has been targeted since early May, when Israel assassinated a member of Hezbollah's Radwan forces. Today's strike happened in Shuifat area in the southern suburb of Dahiyeh, a Hezbollah stronghold. Thousands of people fled Dahiyeh this week after Israel's Prime Minister Benjamin Netanyahu said the IDF would intensify its attacks on Lebanon. While Beirut was spared for the past few weeks, the south has been bombed daily. Those attacks have now intensified, and Israel has expanded its ground operation, forcing tens of thousands of civilians to flee their homes.
0: Distraught parents have gathered at a girls' boarding school in Kenya, where 16 children died after a fire broke out in a dormitory in the early hours. Officials said more than 70 other students were injured in the fire at the school. Thomas Mukwana is there.
2: If I can paint a visual of the dormitory, it's a one-story dormitory, and the children were sleeping on the first floor, and they had to jump from that floor down because they couldn't find their way out. And parents say that that's how some of them broke their limbs trying to escape. But 16 didn't make it. Unfortunately, this is not a new thing. It's part of a pattern from around 2001, when schools were being, some of them, torched and some of them getting burnt because of accidents.
0: The WHO says it's strengthening laboratory capacity in the Democratic Republic of Congo as part of its response to the Ebola outbreak. Its director general is on his way to the country. BBC News. Rescuers in Laos are racing against time to pump water from a flooded cave where a group of villagers have been trapped for more than a week. With more rainfall expected, they want to extract as much water as possible to make it easier to bring the stranded men to the surface. Swiss police say they're treating a knife attack at a train station in Winterthur early on Thursday as an act of terrorism. Three people were taken to hospital, with one needing emergency surgery. Police arrested the alleged perpetrator at the scene. Two brothers from England have completed their challenge of running 33 marathons in 33 days. There were cheers as Jordan and Kian Adams crossed the final finish line in the Irish capital, Dublin. They've raised around $2 million so far to tackle frontotemporal dementia, the hereditary disease that killed their mother. Jordan described the impact of the diagnosis.
3: I know it's all for a lot of people here when it comes to navigating the heartbreak and devastation when it comes to living with dementia, how isolated and unsupported, unseen, unheard we feel as families. And that's exactly how I felt as a 15-year-old boy. My dad walked into the front room of our family home on the 23rd of June 2010 and told me that our beautiful, amazing mum, Geraldine, was terminally ill with frontotemporal dementia. And obviously we then learned during the time that she was ill that it was familial and that we each had a 50% chance of inheriting FTD2.
0: The world's number one men's tennis player, Jannik Sinner, has crashed out of the French Open. The Italian lost in five sets to Juan Manuel Cerundolo of Argentina in the second round. Sinner won the first two sets comfortably, but then needed to take a medical timeout. After that, he was clearly struggling with the extremely hot conditions. BBC News.
4: You're listening to Outside Source on the BBC World Service, live from our position here in the newsroom in central London. We will turn this hour to the Middle East. Israel's army has said it is not stopping for a moment in its conflict with Hezbollah, the militia in Lebanon, which is backed by Iran. Israel says it's constantly formulating responses to a new drone threat that has become the main threat faced by Israel's soldiers and civilians along the both sides of the border. One Israeli soldier was killed and two others injured in a drone attack near the Israeli border community of Shomera on Wednesday, from where our Middle East correspondent Lucy Williamson reports, and you will hear sirens from there in her report.
5: Minutes after arriving in Israel's border town of Shomera, a warning. Explosive

0: Fiber optic drones, the newest threat from Hezbollah in Lebanon. This close to the border, the warnings and the weapons come seconds apart.
1: In the thing?
2: Freeze the camera.
1: They've just gone off. There are Hezbollah drone attacks here.
3: All the time. And all Israel's firepower, its occupation of Lebanon, can't stop them.
2: Go.
0: We've just ducked inside the bomb shelter here in Shamera because we've had three separate alerts. This community has been the target of Hezbollah drones over and over again. From the entrance to the shelter, we scanned the sky, but there's no sign of a drone. Israel's army later told us it lost contact with it, but that an Israeli soldier was killed in a separate drone attack outside Shamera an hour earlier. Outside, near a bus stop hit by a drone this week, Shamera's council chief, Sami Zanetti, told me there was sometimes no warning at all. The problem is you don't feel them coming, he said. You're sitting there and suddenly it arrives. And if you run, it follows you. The day before we arrived, Shomera's security team were chased by a drone, firing at it right above the house of Amichai Ben David, a peach farmer with seven children, whose roof already has a large hole from a Hezbollah rocket attack last year.
4: It came and we rushed into the house. The soldiers who were here outside shot at it and managed to knock it out of the air and saved us, thank God. The missile stopped because of the ceasefire. And drones started coming instead.
0: Despite the ceasefire, Israel's artillery still fire across the border. Its forces still occupy large areas of southern Lebanon, and its prime minister this week vowed to deal Hezbollah a crushing blow. But none of it stops the small, low-flying fiber-optic drones. Israel's military has been criticized for not learning from Ukrainian forces facing the same threat for 2 years.
5: It's a tactical problem that Israel is dealing at the moment, meaning that it's not something that we see as an existential threat. But yeah, as for these type of drones, they are a challenge for us.
0: Captain Adi Stola is an Israeli military spokeswoman.
5: Unfortunately, our enemies are putting all of their time and effort and money to try and find a way to harm Israeli civilians, Israeli soldiers, the Israeli country in general. So we're not surprised with the fact that they found a new way to do it. But I promise you that we will have a solution, a much more efficient solution as soon as possible.
0: Several Israeli companies are working on ways to intercept the drones, including specialist ammunition and a project that links sensors to computers on soldiers' personal weapons, which can lock onto targets and provide a firing window. But Sarid Zahavi, head of Israel's Alma Research Center, which monitors the conflict, says Hezbollah is increasingly using its drones to target civilian communities like Shomera.
6: They intensified the amount of attacks that are border crossing into Israel. I think that it's direct order from Iran, and this is all with the background of what is happening with the deal. Iran wants to see a situation that Israel is attacking Hezbollah and everything explodes here. Everything goes back to the beginning and the regular Iranian back and forth.
0: A return to full conflict with both Hezbollah and its backer Iran would please some in Shomera. Along with many Israelis, Council Chief Sami Zanetti is frustrated at the U.S. desire to wind up the region's wars. I'd like the country to take a brave decision and finish off Hezbollah, he told me. Today, our hands are tied by President Trump.
7: That report by Lucy Williamson from the north of Israel. Well, we want to cross the border now to give you the perspective, the insight from Lebanon, and bring in our correspondent Rami Rahayam in the capital, Beirut. Rami, please bring us up to date with strikes.
8: Yes, we've been seeing a lot of escalation by the Israelis over the past few hours and also over the past week or so. Just yesterday, Israel issued evacuation orders for a huge swathe of South Lebanon, They began by issuing orders for everyone in the city of Tyre, the southern coastal city of Tyre, almost everyone with a very small exception, to leave the city. We're talking about tens of thousands of people who had remained in that city, including 10

0: Tens of thousands of people who were already displaced from other parts of the south of Lebanon, as well as tens of thousands of the city's residents who had refused to leave, fearing that they would never be able to come back if they did leave. And then they issued another order yesterday for the entire area south of the Zahrani River, which is north of the Litani River. And then they followed all of that by intense airstrikes. Here we have seen images of destruction and fires across the city. And also Sidon, which is to the north of Tyr, and far removed from the combat zone. There was an attack on a building in Sidon. Five people were killed and many others injured, including children. There was an attack, a strike on a car carrying a family of people who were fleeing after the displacement orders, the evacuation orders issued by the Israeli army, killing six people, including two children. So this was a family which was trying to flee following these evacuation orders. And then there was a strike on Dahiyeh, the southern suburb of Beirut. This is only the second strike on Dahiyeh since the announcement of the ceasefire, which actually only ever meant that Beirut and its southern suburbs would not be struck. This is the only part of the ceasefire that actually worked, that Israel would not strike Beirut and its southern suburbs. But now we have the second such strike within these weeks.
1: Tell us how families then move across Lebanon from the south towards the north. What are the roads like? Is there petrol? Can they get things along the way?
0: So far, yes, and they are able to move when they need to move, especially that the bridges that were bombed by the Israelis in April, many of them were fixed, just enough so that cars can cross. So yes, people in the areas, in certain areas of the south, are still able to leave, and some of them have, but we don't have exact numbers. And, you know, part of that is because it's a very fluid situation. Many of these places which Israel ordered people to leave, they'd already issued evacuation orders for them many times before. So people often leave these areas, and then when things calm down a little bit, when the Israeli fire is focused on another area, they would return to these areas, and then they would leave again, and they would have a place of displacement. They would know where to go, because they'd already been displaced before. So we don't exactly have numbers, but we know that definitely dozens, if not hundreds of people left several areas of South Lebanon yesterday following these orders. Many had already left before, and probably some people are still stubbornly refusing to leave because they feel that the Israeli goal is to never allow them to return.
1: Tell us a bit about life in Beirut right now.
0: Well, Beirut, as I mentioned, hasn't been under a lot of attack since what is known here as the Black Wednesday massacres. These happened just one day after the Iranians and Americans reached the ceasefire. Since then, there's been some kind of tacit understanding that Beirut would not be bombed, and the southern suburbs also of Beirut would not be bombed. As we were mentioning before, today is the second exception to this de-escalation in Beirut and its southern suburbs. So a lot of the capital life is going on as normal. Except, of course, it's a lot more crowded because, you know, all the cities which have received internally displaced people from the south and from other parts are very crowded. And, of course, the southern suburbs are a different story. Some people have reluctantly returned during this month to their homes in the southern suburbs. Others have no place to return to. But every time there's an escalation, people in the southern suburbs of Beirut become very nervous. They don't know when Israel will decide to start striking again, as happened today. So nobody is really secure in the southern suburbs, although many people have returned.
1: Rami Rahayem in Beirut, many thanks. You're listening to Outside Source on the BBC World Service. How much will you pay for a cup of coffee? The boss of Starbucks in the US, Brian Nickel, came under fire recently for suggesting that a $9 drink was a really affordable premium experience. Here in London, the price of a large coffee is creeping towards the £5 mark, very close to £7.

0: $6, which makes many people in this city wince. Our economics editor, Faisal Islam, has been looking into what's driving these rising costs, how much we're really paying for the daily caffeine fix. I went to see him in the BBC Business Unit.
1: Well, it's not just London, obviously. I mean, around the world, we're seeing the price points for takeaway or drinking, I was going to say easy, then drinking coffee, go higher and higher. In capital cities, I would say, in major cities. So, yeah, in the UK, we're thinking £5 for a latte, a large latte, I'd say, probably. Less for smaller coffees, like a flat white. $6 or $7 in the US, €6 or €7 in Europe. You know, I'd say that was high end, but a standard price, and in particular, obviously with specialty milks, which are more expensive than normal milk, you're seeing that too. And I think what's interesting is there are a variety of sources of price pressure that all kind of go into the frother, the blender, whatever you want to call it, and swirl around and make our coffee. And we'll talk about it, but I was particularly focused on the raw coffee price, which is extremely interesting kind of lens on geopolitics, geoeconomics. Every single thing you can imagine goes into that. But actually, for a latte, like by some measures, you're actually paying more for the milk than you are...
0: You're kidding.
1: For the milk? For the actual coffee. Well, it's undoubtedly the case for like a large drink... Yeah. Specialty milk, which is increasingly popular, oat milk, for example, I would say, yeah, you'd be paying more for the milk than you are for the...
0: So we'd be better off with black coffee, with just normal coffee?
1: Well, this gets extremely... and this is stuff that I didn't realise that I have discovered when I got too deep down and buried down the rabbit hole of coffee. In theory, you should be. Like, you should be, although, as I said, the raw price has gone up. We'll talk about that in a second. But also things like coal, you know, there's massive evidence. Essentially, this is the story. The price point has gone up and up. Partly that was coming out of the pandemic. There's a whole load of geoeconomic factors feeding into that. There's also the price of wages. There's also the price of rents. And what you've now found is in a very innovative industry trying to maintain sort of roadrunner style, this price point, through all sorts of innovations that I would find quite surprising because I'm older than everybody else maybe that's listening to this, but seem to be attractive to a younger generation that have been willing to maintain this £4 or £5 price point. And so you've got supply and you've got demand.
0: Take us then through the journey of the coffee bean and how the price derives from that.
1: Yeah, well, I mean, it's obviously, it's what derives the name, it derives the essential flavour, the texture, the tone, and coffee bean economics are absolutely fascinating. Traditionally, they're not particularly related to the economic cycle you see around us. It's very much agricultural, seasonal, climate related, but so much of the production has been, I mean, I say industrialised, it's still fairly artisan, right? You're talking, you know, not as big plantations as some other commodities, but yeah, you've got essentially Brazil for Arabica, which is the higher grade of bean, and you've got Vietnam for Robusta, which has a more concentrated caffeine hit, so it tends to be used more in instant coffee and coffee pods. Then you get all sorts of blends and mixes between the two to reflect different tastes. And, I mean, the basic story of the past 5 years is you had, literally, you couldn't have timed, more badly timed, climactic interventions in both the markets for Robusta in Vietnam and in Arabica beans in Brazil. Frosts, floods, interfering with the development of the plants and then interfering with the development of the harvest too. They can sort of hedge each other because the main harvesting seasons are in different months, but actually this sort of combined into what they call a perfect storm. It sounds like a cliche, but it's absolutely the case. A tsunami, and the price just went up and up and up and up, not just for the high-grade beans, but for the... You know, it's a bit more complicated than this. There is now like a, you know, for Robusta, there is a sort of... There are people thinking, well, you can get very high quality Robusta that suits certain tastes. Now, that's a massive

0: generalization, you've also got, you know, individual production in Kenya, in Indonesia, in Colombia, in all these countries. But you have, I think, the fundamental layer of these massive climactic events that caused smaller harvests. You've got demand, that pushing up price, but you've got demand increasing structurally from Asia. So where they grow it, they didn't used to drink it as much, and now they're drinking it. China developing a massive coffee market. You have all these sorts of structural influences. And then, I mean, just to give you a little sort of teaser of what else has impacted it, you know, geopolitics and war, you have the coffee that comes from Asia coming into Europe, now having to avoid the Suez Canal, going round the south of Africa 4,000 miles extra. You've then got this...
1: So more coffee miles.
0: Yeah, yeah, essentially. That adds to cost. You've got, obviously, general logistical energy issues. And then you have the tariff story here, the Donald Trump's Liberation Day tariffs. It's absolutely fascinating. And I covered every angle of this. And there are so many different manifestations and consequences of what happened with the Trump tariffs. This one got a little lost, actually. But the US seemed inadvertently to focus their harshest tariffs on all the coffee producers. And that's quite intriguing. So, you know, people were joking that the coffee belt is the tariff belt. And it's not entirely coincidental. It's caused by the same sort of factor, which is the equation a year or so ago that Trump and his team came up with very famously, held up on a blue board. You remember, there were sort of smaller developing countries that had particularly harsh tariffs. And the reason is that those are countries. Coffee only grows in the sort of in a belt, certain temperatures, you know, either side of the equator, subtropical climate. That's what you need. And so, of course, you're going to have a surplus in production in this and other commodity when trading with America. Now, Donald Trump's equation intrinsically assumed that if you had a surplus, that this was cheating at trade, right? Now, others, economists, would say this is just comparative advantage. You literally have the right climate.
1: Because the US can't grow coffee.
0: It can't. I have gone too far down there. There is a small part of Hawaii that does grow a bit of coffee. But yes, you're right. Essentially, you're right. Yeah, you can't compete. You can't compete, and you have to. And, you know, in America, we're talking about the most developed coffee culture. We're talking about the home of Starbucks. We're talking about, you know, even the phrase, let's meet up for a coffee. You know, that is now totally commonplace in every country of the world. It starts in Pike Place in Seattle, and the development of that coffee culture and microfoam and barista art and all of that stuff, you know, it starts there. And yet, inadvertently, or maybe structurally, the coffee producers ended up being hit by tariffs the most. And quite quickly, that was showing up in the prices paid for raw coffee, for coffee bought in supermarkets especially, and it was going to filter through to cafes. And that happened last summer. Brazil was the biggest exporter to the US for years and years and years. Imports from Brazil fell off a cliff. The price started to surge in the US. And what happened? The White House stopped it, right? And so coffee, and this is the power of coffee, defeated Donald Trump's tariffs before the Supreme Court did. So they wouldn't acknowledge that, but that's what happened. Because the visibility of the rise in coffee price. Now, by the way, it caused total havoc and chaos in production. All sorts of global flows of coffee beans changed. The American mass importers had to get them from Colombia and other places that weren't so tariffed as Brazil. Brazil had a particular special tariff treatment for that period because of political issues the US administration had with the Brazilians. And so still now, the latest inflation figures in the US show that instant coffee is rocketed in price. I think a bag you're talking now, 200 gram old bag, you're talking is nearly approaching $10, right? It was five or six a couple of years back. And it's been a particular rise since the tariffs came on and then off, but it still takes time to shake out the supply chain. And it is the highest single line item in the US inflation numbers, apart from fuel oil. And that's now, so that's including the impact of the closing of the Strait of Hormuz. That'll calm down now that they pulled the tariffs off eventually.
1: preparing for this interview, I just had a look at the desks of all of

0: My colleagues, as we prepare this program, each had bottles of water. Not a single one had a branded coffee from a coffee outlet. Now, maybe a few years ago, they would have done. No one in our team says, hey, shall I go out and buy a round of coffees for anyone anymore? Because that would bankrupt us all. Has it now become a luxury product?
1: Yeah, well, the way that the industry have responded is to say it's an experience now. And that's sort of baked, it's kind of baked in. You know, the margin you could get now on a coffee is still quite strong, unless you factor in things like rent and wages in a place like the UK, insurance and employment taxes, all that sort of stuff. You're seeing innovative companies like, say, Blank Street Coffee, set up by venture capital, which could see the model investing hugely in automated, like some luxury automated machines. And the idea, the founders said in an interview with Axios, you know, the idea was that the barista could then basically entertain the customer.
0: Right.
1: Like,
0: what, singing? Or?
1: No, well, no, just sort of interact with them, have a chit-chat, all that sort of stuff. So that becomes part of the experience. That's the service that people have, people have sort of bought into. So you're seeing premiumization, basically. And so they're trying to go up the value chain, trying to charge more. It is succeeding. You are seeing the development of some cheaper coffee that's automated to take the labour cost out. Places like Greggs in the UK, which was selling pies, is now the biggest coffee outlet by numbers, bigger than Costa Coffee. So there's a lot. There's lots of innovation, and you see an industry that has seen cost pressures go up. They've passed that on in terms of rising prices, and now they're trying to innovate in every direction to maintain that price point.
0: Faisal Islam on the $7 cup of coffee. I'm James Reynolds. 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Please do stay with us.
2: 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In half an hour, it's Outlook.
3: When Bukola Ayinde was kidnapped on her way to work by a criminal gang posing as a bus crew in Lagos, Nigeria, her engineering sister Dami jumped into problem-solving mode. Creating her own bus company, Shuttlers, Dami would help millions to travel safely.
2: After that, witness history, here's memories of one of the world's deadliest industrial gas accidents in Mexico.
4: 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They were tongues of fire. There was a big whirlwind where a lot of particles were flying. I could see that they were most likely sheets of metal.
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5: There are situations where there is absolute lack of food and water. And sometimes we have situations where the seafarers are saying they are eating once a day.
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0: This is Outside Source on the BBC World Service. We are live from our newsroom. In a few minutes' time, we'll look at how athletes in particular cope with extreme heat. We'll hear from an extreme marathon runner who competes across sand dunes in Namibia as other runners fall away. A sports expert also tells us how he trains Formula One drivers to endure extreme heat in long races. What then do our hardy guests think of athletes who simply wilt in the heat?
6: BBC News with Sue Montgomery. The US military has accused Iran of a dangerous violation of the ceasefire after it launched a ballistic missile at Kuwait. Tehran said it had targeted US bases there in retaliation for a strike in southern Iran. Kuwait shot the missile down. The US Treasury Secretary Scott Bessent has threatened sanctions against Oman if it cooperates with Iran's plan to charge tolls on ships transiting the Strait of Hormuz. He's also announced new measures against Iranian airlines. Israel has carried out a strike in Beirut as it continues its offensive against Hezbollah in Lebanon. Israeli media say the target was a commander in a militia linked to Iran. US officials say Washington is in talks with Kenya about setting up a quarantine facility there for Americans exposed to Ebola in the Democratic Republic of Congo. Clashes between rebel factions in Colombia are reported to have left dozens of people dead. The army has been sent to the area in the Amazon. Swiss police say they're treating a knife attack at a train station near Zurich as an act of terrorism. Three people were stabbed before a suspect was arrested. The former president of Yemen,

0: but Rabu Mansur Hadi has died. He spent his last years in exile in Saudi Arabia after being ousted by Houthi rebels in 2015. Rescuers in Laos are racing against time to pump water from a flooded cave where a group of villagers have been trapped for more than a week. Two brothers from England have completed their challenge of running 33 marathons in 33 days. Jordan and Kian Adams have raised around $2 million to tackle frontotemporal dementia, a hereditary disease both are expected to develop. BBC News.
1: You're listening to Outside Source on the BBC World Service. Europe is experiencing a heat wave. The heat's even come here to London, a city entirely unequipped to deal with extreme heat. Our buildings are carpeted, our doors are heavy, our curtains are heavy. We cannot cope when the temperature goes anything above, what, 25 degrees or so. But on mainland Europe, things are pretty difficult for those who are experiencing the sweltering conditions. Italy has declared a red heat wave alert for several cities, and there are several alerts in other countries as well. And several people have drowned in France and the UK from cold water shock as they've tried to get relief from the heat. The UN's World Meteorological Organization has predicted that average temperatures are likely to continue at or near record levels over the next 5 years. Let's bring in Louise Lear from the BBC weather team, taking a seat at our desk here. Tell us about Europe and the heat.
2: It really has been extreme. I mean, mind-bogglingly extreme, really, to some degree. We've seen records smashed across Portugal, Spain, Luxembourg, Ireland, the UK, Switzerland, Germany, Austria, the Low Countries. France has been incredible. We've had hundreds of cities that have not just slightly broken their records by a tenth of a degree. Some places have smashed their May record, and some places in France have actually broken their June maximum daytime record. So it really has been very, very extreme. And I think something else that we haven't taken into consideration is how quickly, how rapidly this happened. I mean, in the UK, around a week ago, we had 15 degrees.
1: I was wearing a jumper. Yeah.
2: 15 degrees. It was cold.
1: Yes,
2: it was miserable.
1: It was freezing.
2: And the following day, we went up to the high 20s, and then we went up to the high 30s. So 20-degree increase. We just are not acclimatised for that at all.
1: What are the reasons for it this May?
2: Well, sadly, it is global warming. You know, we've had this huge heat dome, this huge area of high pressure, and scientists are convinced that this is just further examples that the planet is warming. Europe, actually, the continent of Europe, is warming far more rapidly than anywhere else across the globe. And that is having temperatures have risen by 2.5 degrees compared to pre-industrial levels. The rest of the world is warming at around 1.4 Celsius. So unfortunately, we are going to see events like this become more frequent, and we are going to have to work out how to deal with them.
1: And for the next few weeks, there are tennis players struggling in the heat in Roland Garros. We've just seen the men's number one, Jannik Sinner, struggle with the heat and lose his match. What can those tennis players in Paris expect over the next week or so of the tournament?
2: Well, there is a little bit of good news. And in fact, we've already started to see those temperatures fall, because in Germany and Poland, we've had a cold front. It's not brought that much in the way of rain, but temperatures, for example, in Berlin, I think, I forget which day it is, but I think on Tuesday it was 30 degrees. And then it went down to 22 degrees in Poland. It is a little bit cooler and fresher. We are going to start to see, day on day, a bit of a decrease generally across Europe. But Spain will keep the heat for the next few days and possibly into next week. But then a westerly wind is going to return and something a little bit more normal. For the UK, that means we're back to sunshine and showers and cool for the first week of June.
1: And Louise, as you leave this building, many people in the street will recognise you. Do they grab you and say, just help us, what is going on with the heat? Or do your families and friends say, come on?
2: Well, everybody just goes, because, I mean, it's so difficult, isn't it? You don't want to moan about it. We have had pretty miserable May. It was cold. It was disappointing. And in some respects, it's half term across the UK, which is a national holiday, and all the schools are closed. And so that's lovely along the coast. But it has been really extreme. And we, of course, you know, it comes with concern for the elderly.
1: Absolutely.
2: For animals, for vulnerable.
1: Yeah.
2: That these kind of temperatures are just not normal. more.
1: Louise Lear from BBC Weather, thank you so much. And I'm sure many of our audience in India, which has the top 40 hottest cities in the world, might be telling us in London,

0: Just get on with it. You want to see heat, you go to India. Our thanks to Louise. But we want to stay in Europe at the moment and hear from people how they are dealing with the heat. We received this message from Lorenzo from Bologna, which is under a red heatwave alert.
1: Right now, outside, it's 36 degrees Celsius. And since I don't have air conditioning in my flat, it's almost 30. Doing everyday activities like cleaning or cooking, it's really tough and hard. And because it drains, the heat drains all your energies. Then I also have a garden in which I grow some crops. And so with this heat wave, all the plants died. So this means I have to start all the work all over again, and I can't eat my vegetables for at least a month.
2: Hello, my name is Ruth from Taberna Soldade in Albufeira. We are currently in the peak of the hottest hours of the day, and for those working under the sun, it has been more difficult, of course. But this year, summer arrived a little bit more slowly, but we had all been missing it, so we hope it stays here now.
3: Hello, this is Inma from Madrid in Spain. The weather here these days is affecting me in several ways. On the one hand, it prevents me from doing sport, not only me, but everybody else. So I usually run 3 or 4 times a week. And now we have to get up really early. And of course, if you have a regular job in which you usually have to wake up very early to go there, it's impossible to do sports outdoors. The sun burns you, and psychologically it takes a toll too, because it's making us really afraid, anxious, on thinking of what expects us in the future. Because if this goes on like this and it escalates the way it has been doing for the last years, I cannot imagine how we'll be able to cope with this. So I think it's urgent to take measures. Governments should do something about this and stop giving money to entrepreneurs or companies that are causing this climate emergency. Thank you.
0: Our thanks to everyone who sent in messages there from Italy, from Portugal and from Spain. Well, we want to turn to the sports news, which is essentially today a continuation of the weather, the heat news. Sarah Mulcairns has the sport, including a shock at the French Open, which I've already previewed before. Yannick Sinner is out because of the heat.
4: Absolutely. The world number one, the favourite for the men's title. Yannick Sinner, he's out of the French Open. Now, he was beaten in the second round by Argentine Juan Manuel Cerundolo. And in the absence of Spaniard Carlos Alcaraz, because of injury, all eyes were on Sinner. Everybody thought he was going to romp to that title. He looked like he was cruising to a routine victory. He won the first two sets. He was serving for the match at 5-1 up in the third. He then had a medical timeout, and it became apparent that he was struggling. He was lacking energy and movement that he needed. He then went on to lose the third set to Cerundolo, and he won just 2 games in the next 2 sets. So the world number 56, he's through to the third round. Now, Sinner spoke afterwards, saying that he felt dizzy, he felt low on energy. He said he woke up this morning not feeling well. And actually, he didn't put it down to the heat. We have seen him previously struggle in tournaments where the temperatures have been hot and when it has gone the distance and he has struggled. But he said it wasn't that for him today. He has also played a lot of tennis in the build-up to this. He's won 3 tournaments on clay in the build-up to it. And he was asked if he regretted playing so much in the build-up to it. He said it was hard to know whether that was one of the factors today. One thing it does do is open up the draw significantly. Yes. Without Alcaraz, now without Sinner, Novak Djokovic is the only Grand Slam champion in the men's draw. So there are a host of names, and Djokovic himself is looking for form. So it's wonderfully exciting for all the other players, not so for Sinner.
0: The coast is clear for someone, isn't it? We'll find out who. And also, talking about comebacks, I mean, 23-time Grand Slam champion Serena Williams. We thought she said goodbye to tennis. We did all the farewells. She's coming back.
4: Yes, 4 years after she stepped away. There have been rumours that this may happen for the last few months. We now know she's in talks about a potential return at Queen's Club in 2 weeks' time. It would be to play in the doubles, so not the singles, at this WTA event. Nothing is finalised yet. However, the reason there's been lots of rumours has been the fact that she is free to return to the sport since February, because she has completed 6 months back in the drug testing pool. She would need a wild card. There are 2 available for that tournament. One is reserved for a team which includes a

former world number one, a Grand Slam champion of the past 10 years, or a current top 30 player, so she would qualify on that. And we know, of course, she won 23 singles titles, but she also won 14 major women's doubles titles along with her sister Venus. So a

0: the trip. I'll start making sure that, you know, the vehicle has, you know, fuel, the driver is ready for his trip.
1: You're talking about the experience. Tell me about the feedback from people that were using the service.
0: They really love the solution. Mm. Every single day, you just randomly, people just do content on TikTok, on Instagram, on Twitter, saying how they don't know what they would have done. There's a video that, you know, I was watching before I got here. She was waiting at the bus stop, just laughing at people. You know, trying to get into the bus, I was like, hey, she was like, is this what I would have been doing without shotlands?
2: Yeah, I actually saw it today.
0: Yeah, I can't believe this. Anyways, that gives me so much joy that we are contributing to making people's life easier.
1: 2016, you'd won this competition and it kind of transformed your business in many ways. It's a whole decade later. Can you give me a sense of scale, of size, of growth from that point till now?
0: When we won that competition, I was like, oh my God, I've blown. Like, my life has changed. Mm. I felt like, oh, I was going to be given access to unlimited resources. And no, it was left for us to go and do the work. But for 3-4 years, we couldn't raise funds. In fact, I even first stopped raising funds because people didn't believe that we could solve the problem that we said we were going to solve.
1: Why?
0: I think one thing would be like the stereotyping and the pattern matching. So most times when investors are trying to invest, they're taking a risk. So if you're looking at me and like, okay, female founder, you didn't go to Harvard, you know, MIT on your thing. Your father is not Dangote. Your father, your uncle is not Coast Charis. Mm. So what? There's no indication of success here. My risk profile was very, very high. And I didn't realize that I was like stepping into a territory that, you know, where it's male dominated. I grew up in a house. I have 3 sisters. You know, I don't even have a brother. And I realized there was that stereotype of this is a girl's job. This is a guy's job. Until I started working on this, you know, solution and then having meetings and securing meetings. And so we had to sell the solution to the vehicle owners, which were men, to believe in this solution, to put their bus on the road. And I can remember, you know, entering into the room. There were men, maybe about 5 or 6 men, waiting for the MD to come in. My co-founder at the time was also a female. And when the MD came inside, the first thing he said was that there are even women. And they all laughed. We all laughed. I didn't realize I was laughing at myself until later when I was reflecting. Oh, they were laughing at us. But what it gave me was also, you know, a chance to prove that this thing is going to not only succeed, but we're going to be a global company where we will be, you know, side by side with companies like Uber and Lyft. And, you know, by 2021, we got our first fund. And then I think at the time, we were just in like 5 companies. Now we have maybe like 150 companies that use our service. Maybe at the time, maybe like hundreds of customers. Now we have like 15,000 users daily. And we've completed over 10 million trips already. And then we just expanded to Abidjan in Cote d'Ivoire as well.
1: And I mean, this sounds like a lot. And definitely not something you can manage on a spreadsheet anymore.
0: Oh, no.
1: The success that you're having, how did that make you reflect on what people had assumed you might go on to go and accomplish and what you actually have done?
0: That same man that said, oh, there are even women, walked into our office maybe like 2 years ago. And I'm like, I know you. I'm like, I know you too. And the guy was like really shocked. And so the guy was just like shocked that this small young girl of that day is this, you know, it was just so, you know, impressed by it. And so I'm always so grateful about the opportunity to be in this position, because I feel like it wasn't only me that got the idea, but I feel like I was in the right place at the right time. Everything just aligned. So I feel very blessed to be in the position that I'm in.
1: It sounds like a real success. Bukola, have you used and do you use your sister's service at all?
0: She's a big madam now. If you see her house. She's not our target audience.
2: Tell me why. Let's go back to the question. You know, even though I don't use it, but every morning when I'm doing school runs, my children, my kids and I open, that is bus going. So I'm always so proud when I see it.
0: Because our daughter was pitching to me yesterday about investing in that. She's just...
1: Your niece was pitching to you?
0: Yep. No wonder.
2: She can't put money in her own business.
0: And she's just you know, 11.
1: I imagine that must feel amazing. You've set out to solve this problem, but also as well, you're inspiring your niece and people close to you.
0: Yes.
1: What does that feel like?
2: Tell me what, let me.

0: coming in here, you know, when Dami said she wanted to go into entrepreneurship, I'm like, no, you have to go and work first, learn something. Then, you know, she's like, this is what I want to do. I was like, I don't think any business has succeeded like this before, that you actually have to go and learn in the workplace first. So I realized that with Damnola's story, there's no playbook to success. And I believe it's more about your determination and how convinced your why, you know, to why you're doing this.
1: And for you, did you feel like a proud mom watching it all unfold?
0: Hey, Shotlas, that's my sister. Do you know Shotlas? The boss. No, it's not just a transportation. It's not just a boss. It's a boss. It's a tech boss. It's a boss tech. You know that?
1: Flexa.
2: That was entrepreneur Dami Olokesusi and her extremely proud sister slash mum, Bukola Ainde. And that's our last stop on the Outlook in Lagos tour. I hope you've enjoyed hearing just a small selection of the sensational stories that live in my family's home, the beautiful city of Lagos, Nigeria. If Samuel's jokes made you laugh, Cobham's and Mama Nike astounded you with their art, or you just love the vibes of today's sisters, Dami and Bukola, please let me know. You can get in touch by emailing outlook@bbc.com or texting on WhatsApp +44 330 678 2707. And if you want a quick recap of all this week's incredible interviews, they're on the Outlook website. 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I've been your host, Tommy Dixon. My co-producer is Julian Siddle. Join us tomorrow for the Outlook mixtape. We'll see you soon.
3: Hello, I'm Jen Dale, and you're listening to Witness History on the BBC World Service. I'm taking you back to the 1980s, to Mexico's capital, for what's widely considered one of the world's deadliest industrial gas accidents. And just to warn you, it contains distressing details.
4: La luz, el ruido, el caos.
5: The light, the noise, chaos, the overwhelming heat, the terror that at any moment it would explode even more.
6: In Mexico City, rescue workers are still pulling victims out of the debris of the thousands of homes and factories devastated by last night's gas explosion.
3: It's 1984, and 13-year-old Virginia Martinez Tellez lives in San Juan Ixhuatepec, now commonly known as San Juanico, a northern suburb of Mexico City. It's densely populated with around 40,000 people in the area, living in a mixture of concrete and wooden one-story houses.
5: In the town, mostly very hard-working people, with not a lot of resources from the lower middle class. With regard to my family, we were 7 brothers and sisters, my paternal grandmother and my dad and mom.
3: Virginia and her family live around a kilometer away from a gas storage and distribution depot owned by Pemex, the state oil company. The teenager's used to seeing the flare stack, the flame where excess gas is burned off 24/7. It's just part of daily life. The site has 6 enormous spherical storage tanks and tens of cylindrical tanks, often nicknamed sausages. The suburbs have grown over the last 20 years, which means the borders of the built-up area are as little as 130 metres from the plant. It's shortly after 5:40 in the morning on the 19th of November. Virginia, who's just days away from celebrating her 14th birthday, is tucked up in bed. Unbeknownst to her and other sleeping residents, gas has been leaking from one of the storage tanks, causing a vapor cloud to form. It ignites, leading to a flash fire and explosion.
5: I remember a loud bang. When I got up from bed, I saw that the curtains from the windows were stuck to the ceiling, as if they were Marilyn Monroe with the skirt all flown upwards. And I immediately looked outside and everything was orange with blue tones and traces like tongues. They were tongues of fire. There was a big whirlwind where a lot of particles were flying. I could see that they were most likely sheets of metal.
7: Just before dawn,

0: a plume of flame shot a mile high into the night sky, showering this shantytown suburb with fiery debris. The fire spread from an exploding gas truck through a chain reaction of explosions across the storage facilities, tanks that normally hold 80,000 barrels of liquefied gas.
1: It's reported the sky can be seen glowing red at the other end of the capital. Virginia can feel the air being compressed in her room.
2: Como cuando buceas.
3: Like when you dive and submerge yourself in the water, and the deeper you go, the more pressure you feel. That's more or less how it feels.
1: I heard my mom's screams, "Stand up, let's go. We have to go. Put your shoes on, the first ones you find."
3: My dad tried to open the door, but the moment he grabbed the handle, since it was metal, it burned. My dad then had to grab a cloth to protect himself to be able to open the door of the house. When we went out to the patio, we felt a lot of heat as if we were in the tropics. Very, very hot. A lot of people were barefoot and in their underwear because it was early morning.
1: The whole family races to what they hope is their salvation from the fire and heat radiation. Their old car that needs a push to get it started. They all squeeze in. Her father drives through the smoky haze, but existing construction and paving works make the roads even more tricky to navigate. Virginia looks out of the car window.
2: Mucho caos, mucha gente corriendo.
3: A lot of chaos, a lot of people running, screaming, people climbing the hill like ants. They were moving to Zacatenco Hill to reach the federal district. It was grayish, black a lot, like it's very foggy. I guess it was the waste from the first explosion. We took the Mexico-Pachuca highway towards Indios Verdes, and about a kilometer from San Juanico, the second explosion occurred. The roar of the explosion, I looked back and saw a huge column of fire, huge, huge. I was very scared that San Juanico was not there anymore.
0: The inferno spread fast across the shanty town. It raged out of control for 7 hours.
2: Soy la tercera de los siete.
3: I am the third of the seven. There are two older sisters. The older ones tried to comfort us, to hug us. In turn, we tried to comfort and control the little ones. My parents, of course, were very scared too, but my dad kept his composure to ensure their safety, getting out of there as soon as possible.
1: There are yet more explosions, known as blevies, as other storage tanks rupture. As Virginia and her family escape to the east of Mexico City, thousands of emergency service workers head towards the epicenter of the disaster.
0: Through the day, 3,000 police, helped by troops and Red Cross workers, pulled more and more victims from the ruins. The city's medical resources were strained beyond the limit.
1: The family reaches the safety of relatives, and they watch the television news in horror as the scale of the devastation unfolds.
2: Niños que se perdieron.
3: Children who got lost, people who were separated from their families, or those who couldn't get out and stayed huddled together. They were all there, charred.
1: Virginia's family want to return home, but it's not that simple.
2: Era un pueblo fantasma.
3: It was a ghost town cordoned off. The Mexican army didn't let us in. My dad, along with some nephews, got in first. I found out they bribed some guards. And they were able to get in on foot to feed the pets that were left at the house. They were the first to see everything, all the desolation that was there.
1: Virginia doesn't return until December. Her childhood home has turned into the stuff of nightmares. Two mass graves have been dug for the hundreds of victims.
2: Muy triste.
3: Very sad. Something inside me broke. I grasped the magnitude of the disaster. It looked like a war zone. It was a smell that to this day I can't describe. It's entirely different. My parents say it smelled like burnt meat.
0: There was graphic evidence too of the blast furnace heat and of the force of successive explosions that flattened the district. A storage tank blown four blocks across the shantytown.
3: I saw destroyed houses along Del Rio de los Remedios, homes belonging to classmates. I also looked up at the hill and spotted where projectiles had fallen. Pieces of spheres, or those long containers we call sausages, had fallen on the houses.
1: Official figures from the Federal Disaster Agency

0: reports 650 people dead, 2,500 injured, with more than 25,000 losing their homes. Pemex accepts responsibility and agrees to pay compensation to victims. Health and safety experts say the tragedy was caused by a combination of technical failures, safety issues, and poor urban planning. For Virginia Martinez-Tellez, the San Juanico explosion continues to impact her life more than 40 years on.
1: I'm hypersensitive to the smell of gas. I get really upset, very alert, when there's a situation like that. It really affects me. In fact, I developed a kind of anxiety because of it, what you would call post-traumatic stress.
0: She was speaking to me, Jen Dale, for Witness History.
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3: 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We hear from people rebuilding their lives with help from street dogs trained to heal trauma.
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5: 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The favourite for the title, Yannick Sinner, was bidding to win the only Grand Slam still to elude him. He was beaten by Juan Manuel Cerundolo. That and more to come.
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6: At 18 hours GMT, you're listening to The Newsroom on the BBC World Service with Valerie Saunderson. US officials say a deal's been agreed with Iran to extend the present ceasefire by 60 days if President Trump approves. In Lebanon, Israeli strikes attack the cities of Tyre and Beirut as Hezbollah in Lebanon assaults Israel.
7: It came and we rushed into the house. The soldiers who were here outside shot at it and managed to knock it out of the air and saved us. The missile stopped because of the ceasefire and drones started coming instead.
6: Also in the program, what is the sound of the year chosen from entries across the world? 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
8: BBC News with Sue Montgomery. Israel is maintaining its attacks in what it says are Hezbollah targets in Lebanon, even as reports emerge from Washington that an extension of the wider ceasefire with Iran is close. The IDF targeted the commander of an Iranian missile unit in southern Beirut on Thursday, as Lina Sinjab reports.
9: This is the first time Beirut has been targeted since early May when Israel assassinated a member of Hezbollah's Radwan forces. Today's strike happened in Shuifat area in the southern suburb of Dahiyeh, a Hezbollah stronghold. Thousands of people fled Dahiyeh this week after Israel's Prime Minister Benjamin Netanyahu said the IDF would intensify its attacks on Lebanon. While Beirut was spared for the past few weeks, the south has been bombed daily. Those attacks have now intensified and Israel has expanded its ground operation, forcing tens of thousands of civilians to flee their homes.
8: U.S. officials say Washington and Tehran have agreed the framework of a deal that would extend their ceasefire for 60 days. It's awaiting approval from President Trump, who, sources say, wants time to consider a deal that will ease restrictions on shipping in the Strait of Hormuz. There's been no comment yet from Tehran on the latest reports of a peace deal. Sarah Smith has the latest from Washington.
10: It's important to stress this is not a peace deal. This is a proposed agreement that would extend the current ceasefire for 60 days and provide a framework for negotiations on reaching some kind of final deal. And it comes as there has been some renewed fighting between the US and Iran that's threatened the increasingly fragile current ceasefire. US officials have confirmed the proposal is that the Strait of Hormuz would be reopened for international shipping, which would take us back to where we were before President Trump launched this war, and Iran will commit not to pursue a nuclear weapon, which was also the case before the war began at the end of February. The big issue of what to do with Iran's stocks of highly enriched uranium

0: and its future nuclear program will need to be negotiated during the 60-day window.
1: Israel's prime minister says he has ordered the military to further expand its control of the Gaza Strip, contradicting the terms of the ceasefire deal. Emir Nader reports from Jerusalem.
2: Speaking at a conference today, Benjamin Netanyahu said he has directed the army to increase its occupation to 70% of the Gaza Strip, adding that Israel is tightening its grip on Hamas. Footage of the event shows the crowd shouting 100%, to which the prime minister responds, "First 70, let's start with that." Earlier this month, Mr. Netanyahu confirmed that Israel has expanded its control to 60% of Gaza, up from 53% at the time of the October 2025 ceasefire deal. It envisages Israeli withdrawal, Hamas disarmament and political transition in Gaza, but has stalled with eyes elsewhere in the region.
1: Emir Nader from Jerusalem. World News from the BBC. Survivors of a fire at a girls' boarding school in central Kenya say delays in breaking down a locked dormitory door slowed their escape. At least 16 children died in the blaze on Thursday morning. Seven injured students have been airlifted to Nairobi for further treatment. Kenya says any request to work with foreign partners on the Ebola response must follow local laws. This follows claims by US officials that Nairobi had given written approval for a quarantine centre for Americans exposed to the outbreak in the Democratic Republic of the Congo. The proposed deal would allow the US to use land at an Air Force base in central Kenya. The Colombian authorities say clashes between factions of dissidents of the disbanded FARC group have killed more than 50 people. The mayor of the department of Guaviare said there were fears the casualties might include children. Ana Pizarro reports.
3: Colombian media say the clashes involved two armed groups known by the names of their leaders, Mordisco and Calarca. They happen in a rural and remote area, 400 kilometers south of the capital, Bogota, where armed groups run drug trafficking and illegal mining. The mayor of Guaviare said he was also very concerned about the safety of local farmers. The confrontation is a security challenge for the government ahead of presidential elections on Sunday. President Gustavo Petro's pledge of total peace through negotiation with armed groups has been marred by stalled talks, broken ceasefires, and continued violence.
1: The former president of Yemen, Abd Rabbah Mansour Hadi, has died in exile in the Saudi capital. He was in his 80s. Hadi fled to Saudi Arabia in 2015 as war erupted when the Iranian-backed Houthis seized large parts of Yemen. A Saudi-led alliance of Arab states failed to return him to power. BBC News.
4: It's 18.06 GMT. You're listening to the newsroom on the BBC World Service with me, Valerie Sanderson. And we begin with the US war with Iran. There's been one of the strongest signals yet that Washington and Tehran have agreed the framework of a deal that could possibly lead to peace. The BBC understands from US sources that the agreement between American and Iranian negotiators covers a so-called memorandum of understanding. But this, it seems, has not yet been approved by President Trump, who, with Israel, launched a war against the Islamic Republic 3 months ago. Well, I'm joined by our Washington correspondent, Bernd de Busman. So, Bernd, what more do we know about this memorandum?
5: Well, in the last 2 hours or so, U.S. sources here confirmed previous reporting from Axios that essentially what this is an agreement on extending the ceasefire by 60 days, during which time the U.S. and Iranian side could sit and discuss some of the more complex and technical issues, namely the highly enriched uranium, which is still in Iran and which President Trump has floated several different scenarios in which the U.S. could either take it, work with Iran to dilute it in place, or move it to a third location. We don't know where the White House is thinking is on that. At the same time, the U.S. would also insist that in the 60-day period, there's unrestricted movement through the Strait of Hormuz. That would mean no tolling. That's something that the U.S. feels very strongly about. And just today and yesterday, we saw the U.S. kind of take action and threaten sanctions on any country that helps Iran, namely Oman, with the tolling of and management of the Strait of Hormuz, and place sanctions on any shipping company that ends up paying a toll to the Persian Gulf Strait Authority, which Iran set up just a few weeks ago. I think those are the two main issues at play, and the 60-day window would give the U.S. side a window with which to negotiate that with the Iranian side. That's still very, very tight. In the Obama administration, for example, when the U.S. and Iran sat

0: to discuss Iran's nuclear ambitions. The technical details of that agreement took 20 months, so this would be a very abbreviated beginning to it, but it would be something that the U.S. sees as kind of a prerequisite for any sort of lasting and negotiated end to this conflict.
1: And this memorandum of understanding, it still apparently has to be approved by President Trump.
0: It does. And as recently as yesterday, President Trump, during his cabinet meeting, was saying that the proposal he's seen from Iran at that time, that it wasn't quite there yet. We don't know what's happened in the last 24 hours or really when or even if President Trump will approve this. But certainly this seems to be more movement towards a negotiated end to the war than we've seen in the past. In the past, the U.S. has always cautioned that even if they see negotiations progressing or progressing nicely, as President Trump says, there's very much been the other option still hanging over the discussion. That would be a return to military operations in and around Iran. The U.S. seems to be kind of moving away from that possibility, and this certainly seems to be, at the very least, the beginning of more substantive negotiations to take place to finally come to an end to this conflict.
1: And could President Trump, do you think, sell this as a victory to the American people?
0: He could, and I think if there is even kind of the beginning of this negotiation, he will. His red line has always been, that he repeats very often, that Iran cannot have a nuclear weapon. If these discussions seem to be leading towards a direction in which Iran gives up its nuclear ambitions, then I think President Trump will very much sell that to the American people as a win, and one that he believes any economic disruption that we've seen since the war began in late February, that it was worth it just for the safety of Americans. At the same time, 60 days is a very short period. So the elevated petrol prices, for example, that many Americans have been concerned about, and which even many Republicans have been wondering aloud how much longer that'll last, that might take much longer to kind of come back to pre-war levels. That's what economists have been saying about that. And I think that becomes much more difficult for President Trump, because he continually and repeatedly says that petrol prices will come down very, very soon. 60 days is a very short period.
1: Thanks, Bernd. Bernd de Busman there. Well, meanwhile, on another front of the conflict in the Middle East, Israel has intensified attacks on Lebanon. In recent days, its military has expanded its operations across southern Lebanon, launching a wave of attacks targeting, it says, Hezbollah infrastructure. And that was the sound of an Israeli strike on a building in one of the largest cities in the country, Tyre, in the south. Videos on social media show plumes of smoke rising from the area, with crowds of dust-covered people gathering around. On Wednesday, the Israel Defense Forces urged residents to move north of the Zarani River, about 40 kilometers from the Israeli border, saying it was planning to act with extreme force. Earlier, the Lebanese Justice Minister, Adel Nasser, responded to the Israeli evacuation orders.
2: We have more than 1 million displaced coming from the south to Beirut and to the north. The resources of the government are limited, but the government is making all the efforts to face this large-scale level of displacement of people.
1: Well, now, in an apparent further escalation, the Israeli military says it's carried out a strike in Beirut, only the second such strike on the Lebanese capital since mid-April. The BBC's John Sudworth is in Beirut and told me more.
3: I went down to the site of that airstrike a couple of hours ago. Clear evidence of it, rubble strewn across a courtyard, and then the building that's been hit, this apartment block, some of the windows and walls blown out, holes in the side of it, and blackened buildings from the fire that looks like it had been burning there for some time. Israel claims that this was a targeted strike. We're told that it was targeting the head of a missile division for a militant group allied to Hezbollah. We've no way of confirming that, no way of knowing whether that individual was in the building. But some of the local residents we spoke to claiming that there were civilians caught up and injured in that strike as well.
1: The Israeli military says Hezbollah's increasing the effective use of drones, and that's one of the reasons for the Israeli expanded campaign.
3: Yes, I mean, obviously this conflict has been raging to various degrees of intensity. There was a ceasefire agreed last month, but over the weeks that has been fraying badly to the point of almost non-existent

0: Israel has said in the past few days that it is now intensifying its action for that reason that you've just cited, the use of these new fibre optic drones, drones attached to these hair-thin cables that run for many kilometres and allow those drones to evade signal blocking. Those drones are able to pass through that, and Hezbollah has been using them to deadly effect against Israeli troops now in that occupation zone in the southern part of this country, but also flying them over the border with Israel. And the Israeli military says it is determined to defend against that, and that is why we are now seeing this heightened offensive. Of course, beyond all that, there is a concern that this ongoing conflict may well complicate those other efforts as America tries to strike a peace deal with Iran, because, of course, Iran has said all along that any agreement with America will also need to include peace in Lebanon.
1: So do you think Israel is intensifying its attack now before a deal is struck?
0: I mean, that is one theory. There are reports, unconfirmed reports, from both Israeli and US media that the White House has been leaning on Israel to limit the scope of its military action, in particular, for example, limiting the number of strikes on Beirut, which could be one reason why today's strike was a rare exception. There haven't been many strikes on Beirut since that ceasefire came into effect. On the other hand, Israel is making it very clear that whatever happens between the US and Iran, it will reserve the right to continue to defend itself, continue to take the war to Hezbollah, and actually some Israeli military sources talking about a war that could yet last months. So very difficult to say which way this is going. What you can certainly say is from the Lebanese population, from whatever background, there is a sort of wearied sense of hopelessness, and they do not see peace coming to this country anytime soon.
1: John Sudworth. Well, let's get more on the impact of Hezbollah's new drone threat on daily life in Israel. The BBC's Lucy Williamson has been to the border community of Shemara, where the Israeli military says one soldier was killed and two others were injured in an attack on Wednesday. And a brief warning, this piece begins with air raid warning sounds.
2: Minutes after arriving in Israel's border town of Shemara, a warning. Explosive fibre-optic drones, the newest threat from Hezbollah in Lebanon.
3: We've just ducked inside the bomb shelter here in Shemara because we've had three separate alerts. This community has been the target of Hezbollah drones over and over again.
2: From the entrance to the shelter, we scanned the sky, but there's no sign of a drone. Israel's army later told us it lost contact with it, but that an Israeli soldier was killed in a separate drone attack outside Shemara an hour earlier. Outside, near a bus stop hit by a drone this week, Shomera's council chief, Sami Zanetti, told me there was sometimes no warning at all. The problem is you don't feel them coming, he said. You're sitting there and suddenly it arrives. And if you run, it follows you. The day before we arrived, Shomera's security team were chased by a drone, firing at it right above the house of Amichai Ben David, a peach farmer with seven children, whose roof already has a large hole from a Hezbollah rocket attack last year.
4: It came and we rushed into the house. The soldiers who were here outside shot at it and managed to knock it out of the air and saved us, thank God. The missile stopped because of the ceasefire, and drones started coming instead.
2: On a visit to the northern border today, Israel's military spokesman Effie Defrin addressed the threat.
5: We are constantly formulating responses to the drone threat. The best minds in the IDF and outside it are working tirelessly. There are no limits on the use of strength and resources when it comes to the security of our troops and our civilians.
2: Several Israeli companies are working on ways to intercept the drones, including specialist ammunition and a project that links sensors to computers on soldiers' personal weapons, which can lock onto targets and provide a firing window. A return to full conflict with both Hezbollah and its backer Iran would please some in Shomera. Along with many Israelis, Council Chief Sami Zanetti is frustrated at the U.S. desire to wind up the region's wars. I'd like the country to take a brave decision and finish off Hezbollah, he told me. Today, our hands are tied by President Trump.
1: Lucy Williamson reporting there. 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

0: Reese Anderson. In the US, reports say that the Justice Department has opened a criminal investigation into the writer E. Jean Carroll, who accused President Donald Trump of sexual assault. The investigation is looking into whether Ms. Carroll committed perjury in connection with the civil cases she brought against Mr. Trump. Pratiksha Gildial reports from New York.
1: E. Jean Carroll has successfully sued President Trump in two civil cases, accusing him of sexual assault and defamation. She won a total of more than $88 million in damages from federal juries, and both cases were upheld on appeal. But now, the Department of Justice is said to be looking into whether Ms. Carroll lied when she said in a deposition that she received no outside funding for her lawsuit. A source told CBS News, the BBC's US news partner. It was later revealed that the billionaire co-founder of LinkedIn helped pay some of her legal expenses. Ms. Carroll joins others who have sued Mr. Trump in the past and have now come under the administration's scrutiny. These include the former FBI Director James Comey and New York's Attorney General Letitia James. Mr. Trump has asked the U.S. Supreme Court to overturn the first case brought by E. Jean Carroll from 2023, in which he was found liable for sexual assault and for defamation over comments he made about her the previous year on his social media. And a court recently allowed the president to hold off paying damages in the second defamation case until the Supreme Court decides whether to take the case.
0: Pratiksha Gildial. It's mango season in India, which means the race is on to export as many as possible to other parts of the world, including the United States. The war in Iran has significantly raised the cost of importing the fruit, but demand in America remains ripe. Samira Hussain went to Newark Liberty International Airport in New Jersey to see the arrival of a container of precious mangoes.
2: Precious cargo straight from India to an airport 12 miles from New York City. Available only a few weeks a year, but always in high demand.
3: Oh, it's exquisite. That is the real mango smell.
2: Indian mangoes are big business in America.
3: How much money would you say that you brought in last year in mangoes?
4: More than $1 million.
2: Just 7% of last year's Indian mango imports.
3: I feel like I'm very spoiled today. This is like the best shoot ever.
2: But the sweet taste of home comes at a bitter price.
4: Because of the war, the airline jumped the cargo price.
3: Yeah.
4: So that's why it's like more than double price this year.
5: The supply chain price is high, gas is high, paying to the people is high amount. So yeah, everything is adding too much.
2: So delicate, these can only be imported by air, but worth the effort.
3: The mangoes that you get in the U.S., what are...
4: It's like a potato. It's a double fruit. This is the real fruit. This is the queen of the mango, called kesar. Saffron color, taste is aroma. Aroma is amazing and can't compare with other mangoes. Can't.
2: A chemist by trade, mango by passion. This is Bharat Kumar Prasanna's side hustle.
4: Wow. Drinking the juice.
3: There are 408 cases of mangoes inside this container. And if they're being sold at roughly $50 a pop, that means you're looking at about a little more than $20,000 worth of mangoes.
6: Alfonso, 39,
7: Kesar,
6: 37.
7: Gotcha. It's an amazing feeling, man. This is coming from home, our motherland, you know? This season, everybody's waiting for it.
2: Viral Shah escorts the mangoes on the final leg of their 8,000-mile journey.
3: This fresh mango in India would cost roughly 70 cents. Here in this store in New Jersey, it costs seven times that.
8: No, I'm not paying $60 for mangoes. But yes, I go to Goa and eat good mangoes.
9: If you want it, you can eat it. Like, expensive doesn't matter, right? Once in a year. I already eat one box. So the second one for it, I'm just debating.
2: For some, the taste of home is priceless.
0: Samira Hussain on mouth-watering mangoes. The Japanese tennis player Naomi Osaka started the French Open in style this week, wearing a black corset and cascading pleated skirt.

0: skirt onto the court, which she then took off to reveal a glittering gold sequin dress underneath. She said it made her sparkle like the Eiffel Tower at night. While Osaka, who's won 4 Grand Slam women's singles titles, turned heads, her outfit wasn't popular with her opponent in Paris. But fashion and Osaka are bedfellows, as Sean Lay heard from the former British tennis star turned commentator Annabel Croft.
1: I don't think I've ever seen outfits quite like the ones that Naomi Osaka has turned up in. I mean, in Australia in January, she turned up in, it's hard to even describe it, but it was a very wide-brimmed hat with sort of fabric draping down. She was wearing a parasol, and she said it was inspired by a jellyfish. And actually, if you kind of had the image of a jellyfish and what she was wearing, it was quite closely matched. But this year, she has come on court in something that I've never, ever seen anything quite like it, which is very sparkly top part of the dress, which, okay, that's fine. We've seen sparkles before. Mm. But then there was a great long sort of black sort of tulle skirt, which resembled something of more of a Met Gala outfit. And after she'd walked onto the court for the coin toss and then started to play in what I thought looked more like a sort of a salsa outfit or a samba dress, but very frilly, very striking, but very, very glittery. And she also said herself, well, you know, we're in France and the Eiffel Tower is often very sparkly at night. And I kind of think I look a little bit like that.
2: Yeah, I mean, it sort of, some of it seems to bring to mind those images of Edwardian ladies with their bustles playing tennis at the turn of the 20th century. But on a serious note, is she playing mind games with her opponents, do you think?
1: Well, I think, you know, if you turn up in an outfit like that, if you're going to walk the walk, you've got to do the talking as well. But you've got to have an incredible amount of confidence in your ability to live up to what you've just done on the court. So I think it must be a little bit tricky for her opponents when, you know, there's so much attention on her. So I have no doubt that it probably does get into the minds of her opponents. Her opponent that she beat in the first round, Laura Siegemund, did say, oh, well, you know, it's not a fashion show out here. I'm here to play tennis kind of thing. Mm. But Osaka won that match. I mean, it was fairly close, but she won it. I would think it would be a little bit of a distraction. But then for some players who are quite feisty or competitive, they might see it as fuel. Yeah. And they might see, right, well, you know, you're walking out in these outfits, but I'm going to put you in your place. So let's see what happens. But I do think it's incredibly brave. But at the same time, I do think that tennis is part of the entertainment business. Mm. And I'm sure that the organisers, certainly here at Roland Garros or even in Australia when she wore that outfit, they would love the attention and the headlines that it created. And it will only bring more eyeballs to the sport.
0: Annabel Croft on Naomi Osaka, who brought that gold dress back to the court on Thursday for her second round match. This time it was underneath a matching metallic style gold bomber jacket, which had an ivory train attached. And it turned out to be Osaka's lucky dress because she won her match in straight sets, reaching the third round of the French Open for the first time in 7 years. And now, something perfectly suited to radio. A panel of experts here in Britain has chosen what they consider to be the sound of the year for 2026. The accolade, given out by the Radiophonic Institute, celebrates sound in all its forms and considers entries from across the world. Matthew Carter listened.
3: That is the sound of bearded seals breeding, recorded underwater in the Arctic Ocean, and it's just been crowned Sound of the Year. The contest was set up by the Radiophonic Institute in 2020 with the aim of celebrating everyday sound in all its forms. Runners-up included the sound of bombing in Tehran, recorded from a garden, and the sound of a data centre. Matthew Herbert, who chairs the contest's judging panel, says it can be difficult to tune in to particular sounds.
4: We don't have ear lids, so we don't have a way of turning off the sound around us. So actually, we're exposed to all sorts of sound, often without our permission, and we sort of take sound for granted, really.
3: Previous winners include drones and airstrikes captured in Beirut, and bald eagles and wildfire helicopters recorded in the US. But this year, these animals sealed the victory.
0: Matthew Carter and the seals. Let's return now

0: To our main news, the US war with Iran. And in the last few minutes, the US Treasury Secretary Scott Bessent has been speaking at the White House, and he's mentioned the ongoing negotiations with Iran.
1: The teams have been going back and forth, and President Trump has made it very clear, he talked about it at the cabinet meeting, that he has several red lines. And Iran has to turn over their highly enriched uranium. They cannot pursue a nuclear weapon. And the Strait of Hormuz, back to your question on energy, has to free transit. Navigation of the seas has to be free and open as it was before. So he's not going to take a bad deal. He's going to make a great deal for the American people.
0: And that was the US Treasury Secretary Scott Bessent just speaking a short time ago. And that's it from this edition of The Newsroom. Thanks for listening.
2: Thank you for joining us. In 30 minutes, the documentary is investigating the global manosphere.
3: To begin with, he was really sweet. It felt almost perfect. But then, after a month or so, he started with these comments. Things like women over the age of 30 didn't have any value.
2: That's followed by BBC Inside Science,
4: where we're at the UK's Hay Festival to ask whether this year's UN High Seas Treaty can offer any hope for the preservation and health of the ecosystems, chemical cycles and physical processes that keep spaceship Earth habitable.
2: And at 21 GMT, the Inquiry is asking, what's the future for monetary unions?
5: It's amazing we don't have a common currency that would work across borders, so we would never have to worry about exchange rates and these disruptions and these distortions and unfair trade practices of currency manipulation.
2: This is the BBC World Service.
6: Hello, I'm Sarah Mulkearns. This is Sport Today on the BBC World Service, bringing you the sports stories the world is talking about. The men's top seed is out of the French Open. Yannick Sinner was bidding to win the only Grand Slam still to elude him, but in a shock he was beaten by Juan Manuel Cerundolo. We'll be live in Paris, and we will also hear from Nigeria's goalkeeper Chiamaka Ndozi ahead of Brighton's first appearance in the FA Cup final this weekend. That's all on Sport Today.
7: BBC News with Alan Smith. Israel is maintaining its attacks on what it says are Hezbollah targets in Lebanon, even as reports emerge that an extension of the wider ceasefire with Iran is close. US officials say Washington and Tehran have agreed the framework of a deal that would extend their ceasefire for 60 days. It's awaiting approval from President Trump, who sources say wants time to consider. The accord would ease restrictions on the Strait of Hormuz. Israel's Prime Minister Benjamin Netanyahu says he's ordered the military to increase its occupation of Gaza. That would be a breach of the ceasefire deal. Kenya says any request to work with foreign partners on the Ebola response must follow local laws. This follows claims by US officials that Nairobi had given written approval for a quarantine center for Americans exposed to the outbreak in the Democratic Republic of the Congo. Clashes between rebel factions in Colombia are reported to have left dozens of people dead. The army has been sent to an area in the Amazon. Survivors of a fire at a girls' boarding school in central Kenya say delays in breaking down a locked dormitory door slowed their escape. At least 16 children died in the blaze. Swiss police say they're treating a knife attack at a railway station near Zurich as an act of terrorism. Three people were stabbed before a suspect was arrested. The former president of Yemen, Abdelrabo Mansour Hadi, has died. He was in his 80s. Hadi was ousted by Houthi rebels in 2015. Rescuers in Laos are racing against time to pump water from a flooded cave. Local villagers have been trapped for more than a week. Five were found on Wednesday. And two brothers from England have completed a challenge of running 33 marathons in 33 days. Jordan and Kian Adams have raised around $2 million to tackle a hereditary disease both are expected to develop. Their mother died of the condition. And that's the world news from the BBC in London.
8: Down the back straight!
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6: You're very welcome along to the programme with me, Sarah Mulkearns. We have lots to bring you over the next half hour, including the news that England winger Anthony Gordon is understood to be embarked

0: Barcelona as the Spanish champions look to sign him from the English Premier League side Newcastle United in a deal which could be worth just over $92 million. We'll also get the thoughts of Brighton's Chiamaka Nnadozie. The Nigerian goalkeeper is preparing to make history in the Women's FA Cup final this weekend against the WSL champions Manchester City.
1: I try to bring in a lot of experience in the team, in the training, in the game, everything, you know, everyone listens, and it's been helping us a lot. You know, even the smallest player can talk to the biggest player. The biggest player can talk to the smallest player.
0: And we will also hear from England cricket captain Nat Siverbrunt on her race to be fit for the Women's T20 World Cup on home soil in a couple of weeks' time. But we will start with tennis and a dramatic day at the French Open.
2: And the sporting world holds its breath as Jannik Sinner lines up at the baseline, down triple match point. He serves, cross-court forehand from Cerundolo, forehand drop-shot from Sinner, Cerundolo on top of the court, goes back behind! And it is a seismic shock as tournament favourite Jannik Sinner exits Roland Garros at the hands of world number 56, Juan Manuel Cerundolo. A brief hug at the net for the Argentine, who trailed two sets to love, was 5-1 down in the third set before the heat and the occasion and the pain of the moment took its grip on Jannik Sinner and ultimately took him down.
0: Yes, the world number one Jannik Sinner was beaten by the Argentine Juan Manuel Cerundolo in a five-set match after the Italian began to struggle on court. Sinner won the first two sets, but he took a medical timeout when serving for the match at 5-1 up in the third. And he says he started to feel unwell heading into that third set.
3: Starting to feel very dizzy, very low of energy, and tried to serve it out, but didn't have a lot of energy. Fourth set, I let it go a little bit, trying to have a bit more energy in the fifth. Very important game, the first one, couldn't hold, and then it went all a bit downwards.
0: Well, the BBC's tennis correspondent Russell Fuller is in Paris covering the tournament for us. Russell, this is quite a shock, and also how it all developed. You know, the fact that Sinner looked to be cruising and on to progressing in three sets, and suddenly it just swung, and trying to figure out what was happening to him on court over then the subsequent sets that he went on to lose.
4: Yes, Sarah, the match was virtually won by Jannik Sinner. What a commanding lead for the world number one to have, two sets up and 5-1 in front. But that is when he started to cramp, and it became very difficult for him to move around the tennis court after that. And even though there was a medical timeout, even though there was attempts to do whatever he could to bring himself back to life at the change of ends, none of it was effective. And Cerundolo, and it can be quite difficult sometimes, let's just leave aside the fact that Jannik Sinner is the man he is and this was going to make the headlines it has, it can be quite difficult to beat an injured opponent. Players sometimes panic a little bit and start to play differently, but Cerundolo didn't do that. And after that cramping started, from the two sets to love, 5-1 advantage that Sinner had, he only won two more games. Yes, he completed the match, but Cerundolo was the winner. And really, as soon as he got the break in the fifth set, you knew there was only going to be one result.
0: Absolutely. I know Sinner has been answering questions about why this happened. You know, do we have any kind of reasons to it? I know he has struggled in the heat in previous tournaments, but also he has played a lot in the build-up to this French Open as well, hasn't he?
4: Yes, I think it's a combination of factors. He said that it was warm, but in his words, not crazy warm today, and that that wasn't really a factor. Now, I think we can assume that maybe the heat was one of the factors, but he also said, before he was explaining how he felt very dizzy and low on energy on court, that he'd woken up this morning and he hadn't felt very well. So maybe there is a little bit of an illness there as well. And the fact he's played so much tennis, I think, is definitely a factor. This success always had the potential to have a downside. And if you do play pretty much non-stop since the beginning of March and you win 29 matches in a row heading into Roland Garros, winning Masters 1000 events in Indian Wells and Miami in the United States, they are 12-day events, Monte Carlo, a 7-day event, and then two more 12-day events in Madrid and Rome back-to-back before coming to Roland Garros, there

0: always the possibility that he would be vulnerable, because we saw in Rome, where he won his title at home for the first time, that he was struggling physically and actually was sick during his match against Daniil Medvedev in the semi-finals.
1: If you are one of the remaining men in this singles draw, I'm sure you are licking your lips at the opportunities, because Carlos Alcaraz is obviously out through injury, and actually it's wide open now, isn't it?
0: What an opportunity for somebody. And if you look at the Jannik Sinner half of the draw, the player now seeded to reach the final is Felix Auger-Aliassime of Canada, who wouldn't choose clay as his favourite surface and hasn't been in particularly good form heading into Roland Garros. On the other half of the draw, the obvious names would be Novak Djokovic, but he's 39. We're not sure if he's 100% fit, and he's had one clay court match coming into the French Open. And Alex Zverev, who seems the person most likely to take advantage in that he's the second seed, he's been playing well, he has a fine and very consistent Grand Slam record, but he has been unable to get over the line. And there have been many times where the occasion has become a little bit too much for him. So what an opportunity for somebody.
1: Okay, that is the BBC's tennis correspondent Russell Fuller at Roland Garros for us. So Jannik Sinner is out. Amongst the winners, though, so far on Thursday are the 17-year-old French wildcard, Moises Kouame. He came through a 5-set battle with Adolfo Vallejo to make the third round. And then in the women's draw, both the defending champion Coco Gauff and the world number one Aryna Sabalenka safely progressed. Away from Paris, but sticking with tennis, we have learned today that Serena Williams is having talks about a return to competitive tennis at Queen's Club next month, 4 years after the 23-time Grand Slam singles champion retired. She is considering playing doubles at the event in London in 2 weeks' time. In order to do that, the now 44-year-old would need to be offered a wild card.
2: Live on the BBC World Service, this is Sport Today with Sarah Mulcairns.
1: Well, next on the programme, two men's football, with one of the biggest teams in Europe hoping to start their business early in the transfer window.
3: Murphy's ball across, Gordon with a chance, it's in! It's a first Champions League goal of the season for Newcastle. Maybe too late, steered in by Anthony Gordon.
1: So this Thursday, the England winger Anthony Gordon is understood to be in Barcelona as the Spanish champions look to sign him from the English Premier League side Newcastle United in a deal which could be worth just over $92 million. Our football reporter today is Maz Farouki. She's with us in studio. And Maz, I think a move away from Newcastle for Anthony Gordon was expected for a number of weeks now, and it looks like Spain is going to be his destination.
4: Yes, Sarah. Eddie Howe admitting a while ago now that Newcastle were expecting Anthony Gordon to leave. They won't be able to offer him European football next season, of course. And for a while, Bayern Munich looked to be where he might go. But it's understood they weren't willing to pay the amount of money I think Barcelona have in principle agreed. What is also interesting about this move for Gordon is what it means for his England World Cup teammate Marcus Rashford, whose loan move this season from Manchester United to Barcelona has completely reinvigorated him, allowed him to shine, be picked in that World Cup squad, helped Barca win a Spanish league title as well. But where does Rashford's club future lie now? That is a very interesting part to all of this as well. Spanish football journalist Guillaume Balague, though, has been talking to the BBC about this Gordon deal today. He says the timing of getting it over the line now is key for Barcelona.
5: Newcastle have got difficulties, you know, with the financial fair play to actually move things around in the market. So they need to sell. They've said that for months. Barcelona were looking for somebody that wasn't over 100 million. This is a player that plays in the three positions up front, who is England international, one of the biggest countries in the world for this World Cup. He probably would shine there as well. And they've done it before the World Cup in case he shines.
1: Well, you can follow this developing story on the BBC Sport website and app. There is also news there of where the future of Andy Robertson might lie.
4: Yeah, I was at Anfield on Sunday for what were really emotional scenes of farewell for Andy Robertson after 9 years at Liverpool. But it looks like after he leads Scotland at the World Cup next month, that his club future will remain still in English football, in the Premier League, at Tottenham. And given how precariously their season ended, I think his experience and leadership in the dressing room, more than anything, will be hugely welcomed. A deal hasn't been finalised yet, but it looks to be heading that way. This is one as well that Tottenham tried to get over the line back in the January transfer window, back when Thomas Frank was in charge at Spurs.

0: But it looks like 4 months on, after just clinging on to the Premier League, that they will now get this one over the line.
1: OK, let's move on to the women's game here in England. The season will finish on Sunday with the FA Cup final at Wembley. It is a match that you will also hear in full on Sunday's Sports World.

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That's Blur with Barbaric, taking the time to 9 away from 8 o'clock. Nice to have your company here. The Otsipoti Youth Poetry Competition is back and entries are being sought, so get writing. There's an English section and a Te Reo Māori section as well. So the English section, years 5 to 6, years 7 to 8, years 9 to 10 and years 11 to 12. And the Te Reo Māori section, years 9 to 10 and years 11 to 12. It's an open topic. You can write on whatever you like. A maximum of 2 poems per student per entry and a maximum of 32 lines per poem. And by the by, the title is not included in the line count. Just a note, in this modern day and age, and who would have thought we'd have to say this, no use of AI, please, in the construction and writing of your poem. And all you need to do is to email your entry in. You state your name and the age group in your email. No names will appear on the submitted poems, so don't put them on there. That'll be kind of a blind judging exercise, as it were. And schools are welcome to sort of collect entries from all the kids and send them in as a bulk entry. So now's the time to do it. And here goes the email address to send it all to. It's sam.montgomery@gmail.com. sam.montgomery@gmail.com. And the entries close on the 2nd of July at 5 o'clock. And judges this year, a great judging panel, David Eggleton, Susan Waddell, Kumini Cassidy and Samantha Montgomery, all judging those entries in the Otsipoti Youth Poetry Competition for 2026. So get writing. Entries close 2nd of July.

Gloria Lang there with Dog God, 3.5 away from 8 o'clock. After 8 o'clock, we're going to be catching up with Kids Can. They've got a campaign underway launching to support the 20% of Kiwi children who are living in households where food is running out. In the wake of the budget, I don't know how many of those kids will be any better off. We'll have to see, won't we? So, in the meantime, Kids Can have got their appeal underway. $20 for 20% appeal. We'll be talking about that after 8 o'clock on the Awesome Morning Show. It is New Zealand Music T-Shirt Day, and we'll keep the great music from New Zealand coming. Here's Logan Edwards with Isla.

0: Logan Edwards there with Isla. Up next on the Awesome Morning Show, I catch up with Julie Chapman, Kids Can founder and CEO, about their latest campaign to support kids who are doing it tough in Aotearoa, New Zealand at the moment. Taking us there, LA Mitchell with Slow Dancing.
1: Coming close, here's a voice I don't remember, giving me the word.

0: It's Ellie Mitchell with Slow Dancing, and that takes the time to 4.5 minutes past 8 o'clock here on ORFM's Awesome Morning Show. Great to have your company, and thanks for making the choice to listen local. Well, in a recent survey of more than 400 Kids Can partner schools, 84% said that families in their communities are under high or extreme financial pressure, and 79% said hardship is worse this time than this time last year. That's not good news for young people, is it? And Kids Can want to do something about that. They've launched an urgent appeal, $20 for 20%. I'm going to talk about that now with Kids Can founder and CEO Julie Chapman, who joins us on the line. Morena, Julie, nice to have you with us.
1: Morena, thanks for having me on.
0: Julie, I have to ask, in the wake of yesterday's budget, are you feeling any more confident about those figures?
1: No, I'm not, unfortunately. I think, for the most vulnerable people, families, children in our society, there was no sort of, I guess, relief for them. And I was, it was sad to see that the child poverty targets that the government had set itself are unlikely to be met. So for us, what that means is more need, more support required for children who are going to school, don't have those essentials they need. And in particular, what we're seeing right now is just this huge rise in food need, biting into families who were just getting by are now actually needing that support with families under extreme crushing pressure financially.
0: Julie, tell us about Kids Can's relationship with schools across the country and how you keep your finger on the pulse about this.
1: Yeah, so we work with almost 1,000 schools across New Zealand, providing them with food, shoes, warm jackets and health items. And that's so children who might just need that little bit of a hand up can have those things, can get to school, and they can have some nutritious food at school just to be able to get on with the business of learning. No child should have to worry about being hungry or where their next meal is coming from. And our philosophy is that, we believe education equals opportunity. And if you can give kids that opportunity, they've got a much better chance of being successful as adults.
0: Presumably, Julie, with those stats I mentioned before, that's directly corresponding with the demand for an increased demand for food and other services that you're able to supply?
1: Absolutely. Over 400 schools responded to our survey, and 84% of them said families right now are under unrelenting, crushing pressure financially. They're having to make choices about whether to put petrol in the car or whether to buy food. And the food budget, unfortunately, is the one that shrinks. And that impact is what we're seeing coming through with more schools than ever ordering food, and food need up significantly on last year.
0: How do you support the work that you do? Where does the money come from?
1: We have a range of income streams. So we have people that sign up to donate monthly, which is really super helpful for us. We have a number of businesses that support us, and we, of course, apply for grants and things like that. This appeal that we've launched to urgently raise money so we can respond to increased need for food is just about people that can afford to giving simply $20, and that $20 will all go into food, and that is for us to be able to respond to the food needs of the 20% of children, that's over 200,000, living in food insecurity homes right now in New Zealand.
0: And obviously, those who are in a position to offer $20, it's a pretty modest donation to make potentially quite a big difference.
1: Yeah, absolutely. $20 can actually provide

0: quite a lot of food for a child in need. We're able to buy food at, you know, wholesale rates, charitable rates from our supply partners. So $20 goes a long way. And people who do want to donate can do that at 20for20.org.nz, and every cent of their donation will go into supplying food for kids in winter right now that need it.
1: From your perspective, great work, obviously, and it must be very satisfying to be able to help, but I imagine it's quite difficult to stay positive in the current environment about the prospect of any improvement for these kids.
0: Yeah, I was reflecting on that very thing yesterday. It is actually really sad, and it does get us down at times, but I guess what we're, you know, really heartened by is seeing the level of support that New Zealanders are, you know, getting in behind for us to be able to raise the money to do this work. You know, we know that we have families that are living in tents, living in their cars. Children are asking teachers for something to take home from school at night to eat for them and their siblings because there's just nothing left, you know, at the end of the week for them. So school food is becoming more and more important in children's lives because sometimes it might be the only nutritious thing they get, you know, throughout the day. So it does get us down, but we are so committed to making sure that kids have what they need to get to school, and I think we've just got to hold on to that because we are, with the generosity of New Zealanders, able to support tens of thousands of kids each year.
1: Julie, are there any areas of Aotearoa New Zealand at the moment that are, you know, in terms of the reflection of the stats you're getting through from the schools, that are doing it tougher than others, or is it universal across the country?
0: It's actually universal. There are some areas, you know, that, you know, economically have been hit pretty hard, like the likes of Northland and Gisborne, you know, areas on the west coast of New Zealand. Canterbury, certainly, and obviously down your way, Dunedin as well. We support a lot of schools down there. So it is across the board. I think everybody's feeling it. And I guess, you know, our key focus always remains about, you know, being purpose-led and putting kids first so that they get what they need to get into the classroom and take advantage of that education and not have to worry about things that children shouldn't have to worry about.
1: All right, Julie, remind us, how do we support this $20 for 20% appeal?
0: So you can go to 20for20.org.nz, donate $20 or whatever you can afford, and if you are in the position where you're able to sign up to do that monthly, we would love to have that ongoing support as well.
1: Julie Chapman, KidsCan founder and CEO, joining us this morning. Julie, thanks for your time. Thanks to you and all of those who are working with KidsCan to make this work possible. All the very best for this appeal and your ongoing work.
0: Thanks so much. Appreciate it. Maybe.

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The Bats with Lucky Day, 19 minutes past 8 o'clock. The Otago Regional Council has agreed to changes to the total mobility scheme following government direction to reduce the cost of the program nationwide. So from the 1st of July, the government will reduce the total mobility subsidy from 75% to 65%. Minister of Transport also recommended councils reduce the fare cap, the maximum fare eligible for subsidy, by 10%, and that was, they said, to ensure long-term sustainability of the scheme. So at this week's meeting, the Otago Regional Council agreed to reduce Otago's fare cap by 10% from $50 to $45. That means the maximum subsidy available for a single trip will reduce from $37.50 to $29.25. On a $50 trip, the passenger will, from the 1st of July, pay $20.75 compared with $12.50 currently. The ORC also agreed to write to the Minister of Transport urging that total mobility is reviewed and better resourced so it can fully meet its purpose for all communities. Otago Regional Council's Transport Portfolio co-lead Councillor Alan Somerville said the changes were intended to help keep the scheme financially sustainable while continuing to support people who rely on it. He said they appreciate these changes will increase costs for total mobility users, and he acknowledges that this is a challenging situation, especially given the current cost of living pressures. Total mobility, he says, is an important service that helps people travel safely and independently when they cannot use conventional public transport. He says, we, being the council, want to ensure the scheme remains available for people who rely on it while also making sure it's financially sustainable for both local and central government. That's why we're asking the Ministry of Transport to review and better resource the scheme. So not great news for users of the total mobility scheme, but at least it's still in place and some advocacy being done to try and reverse some of those decisions. We will see.

Hina there with Tararua. It is 25 and a half past eight. Nice to have your company here on ORFM. Still to come on the Awesome Morning Show, a new weekly poetry circle. Poetry's going so strong in the city at the moment. We're talking more about that after 8:30 on the program. More music for you now from Nadia Reid.

Benji Hughes there with Freaky Feedback Blues. Up next on the Awesome Morning Show, we talk about a new poetry circle getting underway. Getting a bit carried away with Benji Hughes there. And we'll take you there with a track from the Phoenix Foundation. This is Vampire Class.

0: That's the Phoenix Foundation with Vampire Class. Nice to have your company here on ORFM. It's 24 minutes away from 9 o'clock. Well, starting on Friday the 5th of June, a new weekly poetry circle for Otipoti Dunedin. Maybe you can be part of it. This poetry circle is facilitated by local poet Jackson, who joins me on the line now. Morena, lovely to have you with us, Jackson.
1: Morena, Jeff.
0: We seem to be talking a lot about poetry in the city at the moment. It seems to be going great guns. So let's explore this a little bit. Maybe we could start with a little bit about you, and you could tell us something about your own practice and why you established this group.
1: Okay. I'm a poet and writer. I've been writing and reading poetry and lots of other stuff as well since I was a kid. I guess, where I am in my poetry writing practice, I'm what you would call an established poet. At least in Australia, I'm quite well known. I've published 4 books. I've got a PhD in writing. At the moment, I'm working on poems for my 5th book. I've been in New Zealand for about 5 years and here in Otipoti for a year and a half or thereabouts. Quite often have poems published in New Zealand literary magazines. So that's where I'm at. Why I wanted to establish this group? There's 2 reasons. The first one, to be honest, is because I get lonely. I'd like to get to know more like-minded people, and I'm sure I'm not the only one that feels that way. Even though there are a lot of literary people here, for some of us, you can't just sort of rock up and make a bunch of mates easily, you know. Some of us are a bit socially awkward. I can't just go down to the pub and I'm good, you know what I mean? So it's, the idea is to have sort of like a happy hour for people that are into poets, a happy hour with poetry rather than booze. Booze can come later if people want. The other reason I decided to do this as opposed to anything else is because I personally love sharing poems and talking about poetry. And at the moment we have Octagon Poetry Collective, which is like a monthly poetry reading. There's only once a month, not enough, for poets having a safe space to sit and share poetry with each other helps us improve our craft by learning from other people. And for readers who love poetry, it's an opportunity to enjoy sharing and discussing our favourite poems. I want it to be about poetry, not about poets, because poets can be quite egotistical like everybody else. So I want it to be about poetry. So anyone who's into poetry can come and

0: share a favourite poem from a book or online, or you can share something you've written yourself. That's the idea.
1: Fantastic idea. And, of course, the venue, Dunedin City Library at Moree Place on the second floor there. And as you've said, you know, extending an open invitation really to just appreciators of poetry, not necessarily anyone who's got any experience of publishing themselves or performing themselves, just a love of poetry, right?
0: Yep, that's the idea.
1: Okay, in what ways then does this build on what we've already got here? And you've touched on this, you know, the Octagon Poetry Collective, for example.
0: Well, yeah, that's at the moment. That's the only regular poets gathering, specifically poets gathering in Dunedin. There are often sort of book launches and things like that, but so that's the only regular gathering we have, and that. I mean, I'm on the committee of that and I always go, and it's great fun, but it's a performance event. You get up on a stage, it's held in a theatre, there's applause, there's featured guests, people are drinking wine, so on. And you don't get, apart from applause, or maybe lack thereof, normally there is, getting honest, genuine feedback on your poetry is not part of it, unless you were to ask somebody afterwards what they thought of your poem, and then you can't assume they're not just being polite, you know what I mean? Also, there's quite a lot of pressure with the performance vibe. Not everyone's comfortable getting up on stage. So what I want to do will have a completely different vibe. I got inspired because in Whangarei, there's a guy called Pete Newland, who's a poet, and he runs a thing called Poets at 116, which is 116 is a venue. They do this. They sit in a circle, and mainly they do bring their own poems to share, but there's some discussion of the poems as well. And because of the sitting in a circle, it's a completely different vibe. So I feel that it's going to be a really good complement to the Octagon Poetry Collective. Also, it's going to be weekly. It's a big commitment, yeah, but I think the rewards are worth it. In the past, I've instigated weekly events in other cities where I've lived and other places, and it gets people together in a way that doing it less often doesn't. People know that every week there's a safe space they can come to and hang out with like-minded people. So that's how it's different from the Octagon Poetry Collective.
1: So then what joy, what extra value can be found in discussing poems in this way? How does it add to the reading experience and perhaps the writing reciting experience as well?
0: When I looked at your list of questions, this was the hardest one, because part of me was like, well, people have book clubs, you know. It's an art form. If you're really into it, it's good fun to talk about it. But, so that's a joy. But there's also a learning aspect to it as well. For readers, it's interesting to learn about other people's reactions to poems and other people's interpretations. And for poets, discussing not only our own poems, but other people's as well, helps us make our own poems better. And by better, I mean give them more impact. We learn how to make them more artful and more beautiful and therefore more impactful. So it's valuable in a number of ways.
1: What would you say, Jackson, to those who might be a poetry lover but might feel a little bit awkward about chucking in their two cents worth?
0: Well, you don't have to. You're most welcome to just come and listen. There's not going to be any pressure. I do have experience facilitating discussion groups from my previous lives. And so my intention is to create a really safe space where all kinds of poetry are valued, because there are different types of poetry. Not all of it is literary and pretentious, and a lot of us like all different kinds of poetry. And the other thing about it being a safe space is everyone's opinions will be valued and listened to. But once again, if you want to just come and check it out and just listen, you know, there may be some gentle encouragement to participate, but not pressure. I don't want to be putting any more pressure on people.
1: You've touched on the values here, and so that kind of leads to the next question. You know, when you're looking at facilitating this group, what kind of guidelines

0: might there be about how to manage that group dynamic in the circle?
1: Yeah. Okay. Well, I have found in the past that things do tend to evolve over time, and it depends who comes and how many and like what they're looking for. But obviously, kindness

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1: I'm late, but I rate. Stop this talk so I can tell you off. Ain't no use, I'm about to get loose, and I ain't gonna hush.

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1: I don't care about any guidelines or any ways to be too careful. I just want to show myself and my culture. And the whole point of my speech was to show the culture of Palestinian people, because any Google search, Palestine, like I kid you not. The other day I searched up Palestine because I just wanted a flag. It was just like pictures of rubble. It was headlines. It was this and that. It got to a point where I forgot

0: that my country is reduced to that. So it really hurt to see that because I didn't expect that. Like, I was like, whoa, I just wanted a flag and I see all this.
1: Hello, everyone. Takaho.
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0: Yay! Assalamualaikum.
3: Waalaikumsalam. Mala, I feel like you probably don't need an introduction. Mala Tamimi.
0: The Mala Tamimi.
3: On the day we're recording today, Mala is on The Star twice.
0: And yesterday on the ODT.
3: Oh my God, you are.
0: That's actually crazy.
3: So it has been a busy 2 weeks for you.
0: That's one way to put it.
3: We might as well start the podcast with your journey to get here.
0: Oh my God. Now, people who heard what Arena just said, they might be like, so maybe she's asking about her leadership journey, how she grew up, blah, blah, blah. But no, we are talking about my literal 5 minutes ago, how I got here. Because I was walking from school. Not from school, that would be a lot. My dad picked me up from school, got to the Oxygen to pick my mum up, but then I was like, oh, I have an interview, let me just go there. But then I had half an hour between the interview and, like, now, like, between getting there and the interview now.
3: Which should be a long time.
0: Yeah, it should be, allegedly, yeah. But then I walk down, I kid you not, 1 minute, and then I see one of my friends. And I'm like, oh my gosh, how are you? And I'm going to get a cookie right now. Do you want to come with me? And it's just like, hell yeah. So we go and get a cookie, walk back, everything's fine, just yapping about life. We go down to the countdown car park, and then we get stopped by another one of our friends. Like, oh my gosh, how are you guys? Oh my gosh, Malak, I loved your speech, blah, blah, blah. And I was like, oh, thank you so much. And then I looked at my phone. It was like 2 minutes until I had to get to the Tiger Access radio station. And then, I kid you not, so I take a shortcut, and then I see, and then this lady stops me, and she's like, are you a Tamimi?
3: And I was like, I love that.
0: Yes. And she's like, are you the one that did the beautiful, amazing speech? And I was like, yeah. That's one way to put it.
3: Proudly.
0: But speaking of the speech, I have to skedaddle. I have to go to an interview. That's what I said to her. She was like, yeah, of course. And then this other girl stops me. She's like, this one was really random. She was like, do you have a boyfriend? And I was like, no. And then I heard her sing a song that was like, can I be your girl? And I was like, you know what? I gotta keep moving. And then I go, and then the stoplight stops me, and I can't cross, so I have to wait there for like 2 seconds until like the light's green for me to walk. And then a car beeps at me, and it's a previous Race Unity Speech Awards. I'm like one of the winners.
3: That's probably the most insane part about the story.
0: I know. And then I was like, oh, hi. And then I did a heart, and then I kept walking. But the funny thing is at that stoplight, I was already texting my friend. I was like, this just happened to me. 4 people just stopped me at the same time. And at the same time, Tan and Woods, shout out. She stops as well. And I'm just like, oh, what is my life? I take a flamingo for 1 minute. I took a flamingo. This is the first time after my injury that I took a flamingo.
3: Yeah, and that's a whole separate story we'll probably get into in a bit. But Mala, congratulations on winning the 2 awards at the Race Unity Speech.
0: Yeah, thank you.
3: And it is amazing that you're here today to talk about your whole experience. Mm. And what I'm hoping to get out of you today is like the BTS of what it was like preparing for it and being there and just everything you felt throughout the day. So we will be going through like a roller coaster of experiences as well.
0: Love that.
3: So we're hearing all the aftermath of you being on the newspaper and also The Star, and also noticing that people recognize you a lot more now.
0: It's actually insane.
3: And it's like, you know, because we both are hijabis and it already puts us in a
0: recognizable state.
3: Exactly. You probably need a hat.
0: Really? Like a hat and a mask, maybe?
3: bring back COVID years.
0: Honestly. Oh my gosh. Yeah, so how it started, oh my gosh. So last year, I also entered the speech competition. I wrote a speech. I was near 11, and I'd say it was a good speech, but the thing is, it was my first year entering the competition. I didn't really know what to expect. You know, you can only learn so much from people who have made it to the finals, let alone what you're going to write in your speech for the regional competition.
3: Have you done speech writing before?
0: Oh, yeah, so we're going way back. Okay.
3: Way back.
0: I have delivered my first speech in year 7. And it was a speech about that we should not have homework at school.

0: is the first feature.
1: Yes.
0: Of.
1: Reflecting on that, damn, my philosophies have grown and my morals and priorities in life and what to speak about has definitely increased.
0: But it's definitely a very important thing back then for you.
1: Yeah, yeah. Mm-hmm. I think it was just one of the prompts that we could choose from. But the other one was like, oh, some other random stuff. Anyways, but I didn't do well in that. It was just kind of dry. I wanted to make it to the competition, but I didn't. I obviously didn't. It was like, it was a bad speech. It wasn't a bad speech. It was as good as I could have done at that point, which is good to acknowledge. And then I think I didn't do anything in year eight because I went back to Palestine. We didn't really have that type of stuff. And then in year nine, I also entered a speech competition, school speech competition. And that was the year nine speech competition. And I won, actually.
0: Oh.
1: Yeah, out of, I think it was 14 speakers. It was a speak out. It was a speech about respect to people. And so it was kind of about racism, but not really, because at that point, I didn't feel comfortable speaking about racism. I thought that if I were to open my mouth about that topic, then I would be, oh yeah, the hijabi, the Muslim, the brown person is talking about racism, which was like, oh, you know, like it's at that point when I was in year nine, and I think we reflected on this on our reality, but it's like, I wasn't confident in myself. Like as much as I'd like to say that I was, mm-hmm. I clearly wasn't, because internally something was missing. I didn't feel that confidence in speaking about issues that actually matter to me and I actually face every day. And I think that the fact that I was not comfortable speaking about racism shows how it was so normalized, because I didn't want to get more racially attacked from speaking out about something.
0: You didn't want to put yourself out there and be the different one.
1: Exactly. Mm. And sorry, skipping from year nine to the race unity speech comp, I draw a parallel, because as I was writing my race unity speech this year, I was so careful not to be quote unquote controversial, not to show my culture in a political way, because I am Palestinian, if you didn't know that, and I'm loud and proud about it now. But back in year nine, and when I was writing my speech this year, I still had those iffy parts that if I include this part, would I not make it to the semifinals? And it got to that real moral conflict, and I started talking to my friends about it, like to what extent do I draw the line between wanting to have my speech appropriate for the competition so I can make it to the finals and not be too political, and the line between being true to myself and keeping my morals and authenticity?
0: So with the speech, you can't be too political? Was that one of the guidelines?
1: So, no, it was not one of the guidelines. So I guess the idea of race unity is that it's a united thing. It's like to unite people. So you have to be careful about, I guess, language that alienates certain individuals, especially like governments and stuff, because, you know, we don't attack people, we attack policies often. And it was really important to have that. But for me, I didn't know what to really expect. So I did kind of try and be like, because every space that I'm in, sometimes I feel like being Palestinian doesn't get it. I'm not included sometimes because of that, because my existence, and I've experienced this whilst writing my speech this year, and I'm so sorry, I was completely skipped from year nine to now, but like, I've noticed that my existence, some people see it as a political statement, when actually all of our existences are political statements, not just mine. And
0: it's just you're the more obvious
1: exactly.
0: one.
1: Exactly. And mine's a more like outward, like controversial politics and stuff. And it's just like,
0: interesting.
1: Yeah. So it's just like, for me, when I was writing that, I was like, okay, it is a race unity speech competition about racism. Racism is political itself, but I still want to be like, I don't want the reason for me not to make it through, or the reason for my speech to not be this and that, to be me being too controversial. Does that make sense? But then I was like, somewhere along the line, I was like, well, actually, who gaffes about certain, like, I have to be careful about how I say this. Like, I was at one point, I was like, I don't care about any guidelines or any ways to be too careful. I just want to show myself and my culture. And the whole point of my speech was to show the culture of Palestinian people, because any Google search, Palestine, like, I kid you not. The other day I searched up Palestine because I just wanted a flag. It was just like pictures of rubble. It was headlines. It was this and that. It got to a point where I forgot that my culture, that my country, sorry, is reduced to that. So it really hurt to see that, because I didn't expect that. Like, I was like, I just wanted a flag, and I see all this.
0: And if you Google any other country flags, yeah.
1: Exactly. So my point with the speech was to bring that idea that Palestine is not just conflict. It is people, as we said

0: in one of our other interviews, Arina, like, sure, Palestinian people, as my cousin says, they are alive but not living. However, they are still alive and they still have lives and they still have work and stuff. And I wanted to showcase and highlight that cultural aspect of the shop owners, my granddad, and other perspectives that are not just conflict and hardship. And even when I was interviewing Palestinian people in Palestine, I had that presumption. I dehumanized my people. I went in there expecting them to speak about conflict or hardship, but they literally replied, and not just one person in my speech that I mentioned. Multiple people replied, visit us. Come see Hebron. They're like, our country is very beautiful. We love tourists. We want you to come and visit us. And that was like it for me. I was like, I literally went back to my homeland and I dehumanized my own people. And I feel guilt and shame because of that, but also... who blames me? If I'm so isolated here in New Zealand that all I see is the headlines, all I see is the media, I have to purposely create that space to break down the stereotypes and barriers against assumptions of Palestinian people.
1: Mm. And coming, I think we'll come back to speech writing in a bit. I think it's good to mention that you went back to Palestine recently, and that must have inspired a lot of your writing. Can you tell us a bit about that trip and why it was so special to you?
0: Yeah. I'm sorry, can I quickly finish my timeline of speeches? Yeah, so year 9 speech, year 10 I didn't do anything. Year 11 I entered the Race Unity one, didn't get far, but I also entered the Lions Young Speechmaker Contest and I got second place. I went up to Oamaru for that, and then I made it to the finals, which was in New Plymouth. New Plymouth, yes, which is really cool.
1: So what was the Lion Foundation about?
0: The Lions, it was this Lions Club, not foundation. It was completely different. Sorry, I just have to plug that because I also thought it was the same thing, but it's not. It was just about literally any topic of your speech, of your choice. And I took my Race Unity speech from year 11 and I adapted it and made it better to speak at Lions Club, because this is also a really important part that I really want to say, and we could get back to that more later, but my year 11 speech was not authentic at all. It was like my own writing, but I didn't feel that sense of personal in it. So
1: why?
0: I think I was too fixated on wanting to make it perfect, wanting to make it line up with what previous speeches were like, and wanting it to just win. Okay, so moving on to my speech this year, I had that experience in Palestine. And for me, that experience in Palestine was so, so special. Like, going back to my homeland, it was only because my granddad was sick and he has now passed away. And going back there, obviously the intention was not to interview people, but it was kind of just like, I just want to, you know, see what it's like. You know, I haven't been there for a while. You know, trip to Palestine. No one goes. Like, no one's like, oh yeah, I'm just going to go to Palestine next week. You know, it's very niche.
1: And when you told your friends you were going to Palestine, they were kind of shocked.
0: Yeah, I was actually listening to that podcast this morning. Anyways, yeah, they were really shocked. Everyone was like, Palestine? You're going to Palestine? And I was like, yeah, I'm going to Palestine. Yeah, that trip for me was so healing. It was so just like, wow, and honestly, at that point, it was like, because I had experienced so much media attention on Palestine, that I'd see people like interviewing stuff. There's this Instagram account called Tally Diaries, and it's really interesting about lived experiences of Palestinian people. And it was just like, have random little clips, like maybe 20 seconds or two, like a minute or two, about some sort of interviews and stuff. And that really inspired me to kind of do what I did. And what I was doing was very, very casual. Like, I was not at all planning to do it. I just whipped out my phone one day when I was at lunch with one of my cousins. And I was like, hey, do you want to like say hi to my camera, my vlog, my close friend story on Instagram? And it went really well. Like, it was quite silly and like it was like a minute long, but it went really well. And I really liked what she said. And I was like, maybe I should do this to my other cousins, my granddad, and like some random people in the old city of Hebron.
1: So you keep expanding.
0: Yeah. So from that moment, I kind of started filming like random little clips. So when we'd be in the car with my dad and going back home, I just filmed kind of the trees or like little cats on the roads and the Knafa shops. Do you know Knafa? Oh my gosh. Tea, absolute peak. I love Knafa so much.
1: Explain to those who don't know.
0: Oh, sorry, Fano. Okay, so imagine just like cheese And I kind of

0: And lie, I don't know what else is on there.
1: It's that niche.
0: It's that niche. It's just like,
1: how do you explain
0: it? It's just good. Wait, I'll switch it up. But it's like, there's multiple versions of it. The one I like is made with, I think it was, it's sesame. Okay, what is in knafe? And it's a sweet. It's got like, okay, knafe is a traditional Arab dessert made with kadayif, layered with cheese and soaked in sweet sugar-based syrup called atar. Knafe is popular in Arab world. It's crispy, buttery layered, sweet. Yeah, I'm not relying on Google to tell me my culture.
1: yeah, I just really been wrong a lot of times.
0: Yeah, exactly. So Google it, guys. It's just so good. And yeah, I'd see the knafe shops and I'd just like take film the pastries and sweets. And I was like, you know what? I'm getting a lot of content. So now I have like a whole album on my phone, which is like maybe 200 videos of stuff, including interviews, including people just talking and all that. And I'm just like, I want to make this into a documentary. Like, I want to showcase the Palestinian people, not just the headlines.
1: So talking about the interviews you've gathered, how's your process walking through them? Because in your speech, you did mention that, you know, you want to create a documentary to showcase everything. But how's the process been like for you?
0: I'm not even going to lie. I had to delete the app that I was working on the other day because it just crashed. It was making my computer so bad and I don't have any storage. So before that, what I did was upload from my camera roll and onto like my Finder because I have Mac, and just upload the files. And then I uploaded them onto this software called Movavi Video Editor, which is really good. One of my friends at the Y25, she recommended it for me. But then I had some conversations with other people and they've said that I should probably use, what's it called? DaVinci Photo Video Editor. So I'm going to start doing that once I sort out my computer storage problem. But basically what I'm doing, right, is like grouping them into what I want to do. Because I've had other conversations with some of my friends who are documentary makers or filmmakers. One of my friends who won Best Documentary at the New Zealand International Youth Film Festival last year.
1: Wow.
0: I know, niche. Shout out, Bradley. And he was telling me that whatever the documentary I want to do should be my story, like however I want to say it. Because I also had some conversations with, do you know the movie, the documentary Fina? Like,
1: yes.
0: About Fina Cooper?
1: Yeah,
0: I met with the producer the other day.
1: Wow.
0: And it was quite an impromptu like kind of meetup because she also produced a movie about Palestine. It was The Doctor's Wife. And then we talked about it, and she also guided me through that as well. But anyways, what Bradley was saying was, it's whatever story you want to tell, Maluk. And I was like, what story do I want to tell, you know? And I think it's a pretty prominent theme, and however I talk to people, that I want to tell the story of the people. And I want to tell every person who I've interviewed's unique story, not necessarily follow a certain theme, but ensure that everyone gets their say. But also, in terms of documentary style, you kind of do have to follow a certain theme, so people stay engaged and also are interested. So what I'm going to do is tie it all together by me. Okay, make myself the center of attention, as I usually do.
1: Of course.
0: and kind of voiceover. And I think that's going to be a good way to tie it all together and also tell my story, because this is my story, telling other people's stories. And I think it was really cool because some people who I've interviewed were really easy working with, straight up video interviewing. But some of the girls at the hospital who I was interviewing, because their mum was in the hospital, they were like, Maluk, we don't want to be interviewed like this. We want it to be casual. So we'd put down the phone, we'd make bracelets that I wear all the time, clearly not now because I'm at school, but that we'd make bracelets and we'd talk about life. We'd talk about how was this for you? So I think that's something so special about Palestine, is that this little interaction that I had with making bracelets and talking about life symbolizes how to savor the little moments, and how Palestine teaches me that the little moments are those that are so important. And I miss those girls every single day, and I wear those bracelets all the time as well. But I don't know, so it's just little stuff like that.
1: Are they your childhood friends or people you just met?
0: I just met them at the hospital because both my granddad and their mum are hospitalised, and they were in the same unit. And usually what would happen is that there's a certain time at night where they would just clean the whole floor, so then everyone would have to get out of their rooms and sit in the lobby. And we'd sit in the lobby together and we just bonded. One of them, we had the same birthday, and the other one was just a little girl that just saw.

0: intelligent for her age, especially. Like, she's just so intelligent. She's, I think she's 13 years, no, 12, maybe even 8. I don't know, actually, maybe she's 9. But she's a little young girl, and she's so intelligent. And then another one who's also my age, and we got along so well. We're still in contact to this moment. Like, we're always sexy. We're always just sliding off on each other's stories. And we've only knew each other, and we only actually started talking the last maybe 7 days of me being in Palestine. Yet we bonded so well and formed such a strong bond. And those are the type of friendships, Arina, that it shows that you don't need to know people for a quantity of time to have that quality friendship. Those are the type of friendships that I can rely on. Those are the type of friendships that make me feel fulfilled and happy.
1: And it's good to know that the interviews that you've had with people aren't just like straight up camera interviews.
0: Yeah, yeah, yeah.
1: There are activities that you do together, and it shows how Palestinian people live.
0: Exactly. Mm. I think that's what's so important, is that I'm not just showing Palestinian people, period, but also how we live. We don't live constantly worrying. We live and we do little things like bracelet making. We cook. We drive from Hebron to Bethlehem. Some of the interviews were like that. I was just in the back seat. My cousin was driving in the front seat, and I was just filming her. So it was just simple stuff like that. And those little moments that really are powerful.
1: That's pretty special, because you know, people from the outside looking into Palestine, they imagine them as like surviving every day. And they probably are, but there are times when they get to do normal human things. What are your experiences with that? And can you tell us more about the lives of people in Palestine that you got to experience over there?
0: Yeah, sure. So I think one of the main things I've noticed is that people there are very hardworking. You know, we as Palestinians are very hardworking. We really do value education. Now, unfortunately, education there is not that good, both in the younger levels and as you get up to university level. But it's still something that we value highly. And what I mean by this is that these young kids, like that I met in Palestine, my friends and the little kids as well, they're so hardworking on school, even though they are prohibited from attending most days. Like, we're talking about attending twice a week sometimes, not by their will. So, but they're always studying. They're always trying to get those excellent grades. They're always trying to get that top of the class, because that is one of our goals in life, and because education is just so important for us. You know, you can go through all that you're going through, all the hardship and conflict, but your education will always stay with you no matter what. So I think that's one of the main things, but also work. Like, a lot of Palestinians work so hard. We genuinely do. Like, all my, and if you're not working like as in like paid labor, you're also such a hardworking stay-at-home parent, or a working like tutoring kids. And it's like, everyone's so hardworking, and I love that. And I think it's really cute, because it's very like lenient. Like, life is very lenient in terms of when I was there, obviously I didn't have the commitment of school, so it was very lenient for me, but it would be like really chill. Like, every day would go like normal, and be like nothing was really planned for most of the days. But I kid you not, okay, this is what makes me feel like there's so many similarities between Arab and Palestinian hospitality, and also the Māori concept of manaakitanga, because when we were in Palestine, we were there for a whole month, and yes, the aspect of my granddad being sick does play into this, but I kid you not, not a single day did we stay at home and eat. Every single day, we'd either had an auntie, cousin, a family member, uncle, someone inviting us to have a kai at their house, or invite us outside to go for dinner outside or something. I kid you not, I've probably in the whole stay had dinner in my whare like 3 times for a whole month.
1: And how many weeks were you there?
0: A whole month, like 4 weeks. Like, that's an average of not even once a week staying at home to have food. And it's not like in a, yeah, sure, it does get really intense seeing people a lot of time. And I think we touched on that in one of our other interviews. But the sense of community is so strong. And it shows that your people have you no matter what. Like, we were going through everything that we were going through, and especially my mum. My mum went through so much in the span of 2 months. 3 months. I actually stayed there for like 4 months. But she went through so much, and the fact that we had our whānau there to support us in ways such as, you know, having dinner and meals together was so important. So yeah, that's what I kind of, it was so casual, like every single day. I'm not even like, my dad

0: I was like, I'm going to your auntie's house. Do you want to come? And I was like, hell yeah. And then I went shopping and then I went with my cousin and then I did this and that all in one day. So
1: there's no routine.
0: Yeah, and in a good way. Like, yeah. I'm a person who really likes routine. I thrive off of routine. I thrive off having, like, a good schedule for each week, at least. But this is kind of very different for me. I was just, one day I'd stay at home for, like, half the day and then go out at night. Some day I'd be in the morning and just go home at night. Some day I'd stay at my grandma's house. So it was just very, like, yeah, there was no routine. I loved it.
1: When you say go out at night, do you mean there's nightlife or do you spend time with your family?
0: The thing is, both. There's a very good nightlife in Palestine. Obviously, we were mostly Muslim there, so we don't actually drink. But, like, we're not talking about that type of nightlife. But, like, the shops are literally open until midnight. Wow. Like, the clothing shops I'm talking. Like, here, everything closes at 5. Over there, I'm not even kidding, the main mall is open until, like, 7 p.m. or, like, sometimes even 9 p.m. And oh my gosh, this, I forgot about this every night. Like, you've just unlocked a deeper memory of mine. It's either, yeah, we'd go at nighttime to have dinner at some people's houses, even though lunch is the main meal in Palestine, that we prioritize more because it's also really convenient around prayer time. It would either be that we go to auntie houses or grandma house, or we go to the hospital late at night. Or my cousins would be like, hey, do you want to go to Ein Sada in like half an hour? Ein Sada is like central town. It's like with a really nice clothes shop bar. And I was like, hell yeah. So we got on that taxi. We go Ein Sada and we just like hang out. And I'm not even going to lie, it's relatively safe at night. Like, the streets are all lit up. People don't actually talk to you in public. And I genuinely felt so safe.
1: This is genuinely changing my perspective of Palestine. I don't know why. I never imagined Palestine and nightlife as a thing.
0: It's extreme. It's the nightlife in Palestine is actually extreme. It's like people are always going to be there. Like, I would like to say that's a 24-hour city. Not like New York, but like when we were going from Palestine to Egypt, we had to, long story short, because of the borders and whatnot, we had to leave the house at like 3 a.m. And even at 3 a.m., there was people out, there was stores being open, everything. I was like, hell yeah. And also, the thing about Palestine is that because we have like our really good culture of like food and like desserts, like kanafa would be open in the middle of the night and we'd just go and just get kanafa and then go home. So, it was so fun. It was actually like so peak. I loved it so much. It was like something to do for everyone there. And genuinely, I think Palestine is such a special place to visit.
1: Do you have a next trip in mind?
0: Yes. Well, no. As in trip to Palestine?
1: Mm-hmm.
0: Hopefully same time as last year. So in December, hopefully. Because we went and we're like, oh, dang it. It's going to be like in the middle of winter. It's going to be bad. I kid you not. It rained maybe like 3 times. Like, it was really good weather.
1: What's the weather like? Just so we know.
0: It's very hot when it's in like summer. It's like, it reaches like the 40, 50s. Like, it's very, very hot. But in the winter, it was like fine. It was like 20 degrees. Like, it was like Dunedin summer, low-key. Yeah.
1: I wonder if we can talk about language. Mm. What was it like connecting with your people there? And how fluent are you in Arabic? And were there any differences coming from New Zealand as well?
0: Yeah, of course. So, obviously, I'm fluent in English and Arabic. So, reading, writing, speaking, listening, whatever. And I think, okay, so obviously Aotearoa is a very multicultural society and there's a lot of Arabs and a lot of people who speak Arabic here. And with that comes dialects. There's a lot of different dialects, even like the Levant areas, such as Palestine, Lebanon, Jordan and Syria. We all speak very similar Arabic, yet it's still quite different. And here, especially in Dunedin, we have extremely large population of Syrian refugees / former refugees. We surround ourselves with this community and they all speak in the Syrian dialect. So I've kind of like from them, they're like, oh my gosh, you say that in Arab, in Palestinian Arabic? I'm like, yeah, you say that in Syrian Arabic. And when I went to Palestine, when I'm speaking to some of my cousins, I'm saying stuff in a Syrian dialect.
1: And they noticed that.
0: Yes. Aww. But also what I noticed is like, oh my gosh, you are speaking exactly like I speak. Like, I have not heard another Palestinian dialect I have not heard another Palestinian dialect in so long because, especially where I'm from, Hebron, Al Khalil, so quite different than other cities. So in Khalil especially, we really extend our vowels. So Halla, which means now, it'll be Halla. It's like that.
1: Oh,
0: yeah. So
1: there's a melody to it.
0: It's yeah, and it's

0: very like we long like Bidishi, which is I don't want, would be Bidishi. It's like, oh, like I don't want, you know, like, and it's like very sassy and like cutesy. So, and that's specifically for Hebron, okay? So not even for Ramallah, not even for Jerusalem, not even for like Gaza, for Hebron. So even when I was in here meeting Palestinians, I wouldn't speak my own dialect. So when I went back to Hebron, and I'm like, oh my gosh, you are speaking exactly like I speak. Like the occasional Syrian word would come out, occasional. But like, we're speaking the same thing. And I felt, that's when I felt so connected. I'm like, I'm back where I'm from. Go back to your country. I'm sorry. I had to. I'm back for where I'm from. And I feel it in the way that I'm literally speaking exactly like this person in front of me speaking.
1: That is beautiful.
0: No.
1: Oh. And you can really, you know, when you're talking to someone and you can really feel the connection, it just hits different as well, the conversations and the things that you go into.
0: 100%. And I think it was really funny because sometimes we, like it's, so the fact that we extend our vowels is sometimes a little joke. And some people in Hebron say it way more, do that, like, extending vowels way more than other people. So sometimes between, like, me and my cousins who don't extend our vowels would kind of make fun of, like, other people who do. Not in a mean way, but it's just, like, really funny. It's so cute to see, like, kind of the different people.
1: Yeah, well,
0: so I love it.
1: And it's the inside jokes of, you know, understanding that language and culture.
0: Exactly. Mm.
1: Now we really understand your why, right? This trip, just hearing you talk about it, you can really understand all of the feelings that you had within that month in Palestine, and while your granddad was unwell, and your granddad inspired lots of your speech. Do you want to tell us a bit about that before we go into your speech?
0: Yeah, of course. So actually, my granddad, who was in my speech, was not the one who passed away. However, they both have said the exact same thing, which is really funny because in the speech, I referenced the granddad who's still alive. And in some interviews with like the ODT, they think that the one who passed away is... It's so funny. It's like... Because I was talking to my friend about this. I was like, do I need to make it specified which one died? Like, I don't owe that to anyone. But both of them essentially said the same thing. So in terms of my granddad, who I did interview, who was alive and well, who is 95 years old, he shared such a passion for who he was. He had so much pride in who he was. And
1: what does he do?
0: So he's retired. He's 95 years old.
1: But what did he do before?
0: Yeah, yeah, exactly. That's the thing. He was so passionate about teaching.
1: Aww.
0: He was a physical education and mathematics teacher. And when I interviewed him, I kid you not, so I did two interviews with him, right? One of the interviews was just really casual, like sitting on the couch, hey, speak to the camera, well, how was your life before 1948 and whatever, because he was 16 when the Nakba happened, whatever. And then I was like, okay, next morning we are going to talk more about the interview, okay? I kid you not, he sat down the next morning and he was like, okay, I'm not going to hear you say any Nakba this, Nakba that. I'm going to tell you about my life from day one until now. And that sentence really made me understand how much he values his life, his people, his culture, his land over what is being forced upon them. So that really was like, wow, Malak, you are very much just like stereotyping your own people right now. You're very much just making them say certain things just so you can look like you are a journalist.
1: he did not say that.
0: Oh, no, that's what I said in my
1: head. Yeah,
0: that's
1: it,
0: my
1: must
0: internal
1: be your inner thoughts.
0: Oh, no, that was literally my internal monologue. I was like, okay, yeah. Okay, Malak. But what he was so passionate about was sharing his story, which, oh my gosh, he went on a 20-minute rant about his education story and I accidentally deleted it. Because as I crossed the border, I kind of wanted to make it home to New Zealand. So I was like, let me delete everything that I've got, and then I'll take it out of the recently deleted. But then my phone broke, so I couldn't take it out of the recently deleted. So I lost the 20-minute interview about my granddad speaking about his education, which sucks. But it's okay. And then he talked about everything. Like, he talked about how he grew up, his high school, how he moved between, he used to move between, like the north of Palestine to the south in a couple hours, but now you can't do that, full stop. And he was so passionate about even saying, and what I loved so much is that throughout his speaking, he was bringing in my uncles, my aunties, and his children, and kind of saying their stories as he moved along with his. And I found that so beautiful because I was like, ah, you're talking about my dad right now. And they were talking about that auntie. And it was so cute. Yeah.

0: I loved his passion for what he was saying. And we obviously did talk about war and conflict and hardship, but he didn't want to focus about that, and I respected that.
1: Because his life is more than that.
0: Exactly. And that's what I wanted to speak about in my speech. Palestinians are not just victims. We are people who love life. We are people who love our land beyond headlines, beyond conflict, but as identity, culture, and belonging.
1: I want to talk about the actual doing of the speech and during the Race Unity Speech Awards weekend. You know, it was on live stream. I watched you live and it was just amazing.
0: You did?
1: Yeah,
0: oh,
1: of course.
0: Arena.
1: I commented my love with like three hearts and then your mom liked it.
0: My mom is such a Facebook warrior. Yeah. I love her.
1: I love her so much. And so, you know, just seeing you perform a speech?
0: Yeah, definitely.
1: Perform that speech. You can feel the emotions that you're trying to show. And I'm sure you hear this from other people. You shared with such emotions, and that is probably why you won two awards there. And we'll go into the awards later. But what was it like actually going on stage? Did you feel confident at the time? Was it scary? What was going on, actually?
0: Okay, there's a few things I would like to say here. So, number one, when you were reluctant on saying performance, that's very interesting that you said that, because in the semifinal heat, when I was announced as the winner, one of the winners for the semifinal heat in Auckland before the finals, one of the judges described me as a performance artist.
1: Oh.
0: And I was like, oh, thank you. And that kind of describes, you know, how I'm moving with my body and showing a story.
1: Yeah.
0: And the second thing that you said right now was, that I hear all this a lot about what you're saying. But it's interesting because every time when someone says that to me, I don't believe it. Like, that sounds bad, but it's like my speech is so ingrained in me that I say it without thinking. I say it like it's a script that I've memorized, even though it is from my heart. It is from passion. Like, I wouldn't have performed it so eloquently if it wasn't. But it's just like, I'm so glad, because I've already had my emotional reactions to my speech. Like, I've had 6 months worth of emotional reactions to the speech, right? But the fact that people are still getting it is like, wow, that means a lot to me. Because for me, every time I form the speech in front of my mirror, there's a certain part of my speech, I forgot which part, I think it was when I started speaking about March 15th, where my heart starts beating. Like, no matter what type of tone I'm doing, how many times I've rehearsed the speech that night, I would get a physical, emotional reaction from that certain part. And that stands as a symbol for me that the rest of my speech is going to be exactly like that. It's just, for me, this part is just slightly more, I'm slightly more vulnerable when I say it. Does that make sense? So,
1: why do you think that part is vulnerable to you?
0: I think it was just the idea that it's something so personal and something so recent and something that affected so many people in terms of local in Aotearoa, and I knew that whatever audience I was going to say in front of, someone would have a story to relate to that. And especially in the finals, as there were some people who lost some loved ones in the audience. Lost some loved ones in March 15th that were in the audience. So it's like, it was like very, emotional. But in terms of the question they asked about how I felt going on the stage, when I tell you, I was not nervous at all.
1: Wow.
0: Here's why. In the regionals, I was so nervous. My heart was beating. I stood up on stage, and listening to my speech now, it was so bad in the regionals, because I'm like, I did so much of a better job at the finals and semis.
1: And there's video evidence.
0: I'll show you this afterwards. Oh my gosh, I'm not going to go and get the dongle so I can plug in and make you guys hear it. But like, I was so like less confident than I was now. In that speech in the regionals, my heart was beating, whatever. I did an amazing job, or else I wouldn't have made it to the finals or semis. But, on the semifinals, I think I was even more nervous because some of my friends were in the audience. It was kind of a small crowd in the regional heat, but my friends were in the audience for the semifinal one, and it was a really small room. It was probably smaller than the regional room. There's so many. I was like fourth speaker, and so many of the people who already given their speech were amazing. They were phenomenal. They all had such unique stories to share. And I was like, oh, mine's like just talking about Palestine. Oh my God. So I stood up there, my heart was beating, whatever, and I did a really good job. And I think the thing about that speech, did you know I blanked 3 times in the semifinal speech?

0: No.
1: I blanked three times. I forgot my Arabic quote at one point. I removed a whole chunk of it, and I had to subtly bring it into the next one, and then some other time that I paused too long. But I still made it through. And that shows that it's not about perfection. It's about the quality of your speech. And it's about showing the passion. Because that's the thing. I feel like I really showed passion in my finals, arguably more than the finals. Because when I went up for the finals, no heartbeat, no nothing. It was like my, I said this in the OGT interview, it was like my goal was completed. Because at that point, I didn't want to get, my goal was never, I want to get the National Champion Award. I want to get the award for insight or impact.
0: You didn't have, a list of things you wanted to achieve?
1: No, because I had no confidence when writing that speech that I would make it through to the semifinals, let alone the finals, and get two awards. No confidence. Zero, nil, negative one. Absolutely no confidence. And I think that's something I should be slightly ashamed of, because I'm like, your speech was amazing and you just need to get it ingrained in you that you are. I went up to the final speech. I was like, life completed. I made it to the finals. It's going to be on video. People are going to hear my speech. People are going to relate to my story and understand more about my people. I don't care how I do.
0: Because to you, you've already won.
1: Exactly. As corny as that sounds, I literally already won. I made it to that point where I was like, wow, everyone's going to hear the story of my people. Everyone's going to hear it. It's not just for the people in that room, not just for the people who are able to be in that room, but people in Palestine are able to hear it. People in Dunedin are able to hear it. People all around the country and abroad can hear it. I got some comments from Australia, from Indonesia, from Palestine. People be like, oh my gosh, I loved your speech. That is what my goal was. My goal was completed through getting it live streamed and getting it out there. So when I did perform it on stage, so simple. So no, I genuinely did not have a heartbeat. And when I sat on that stage and I got two awards, and I think I got two awards back to back. I think I got the first award and then someone else got the second award and then I got the third award. So it was like I was already peaking. everyone was like, oh my God, Malak, you're doing so well. And I was like, thank you. And yeah, so I got them and I was like, I was so proud of myself. I had to contain myself because I was on stage and I tried to do mewing so my jawline looked good. And I also tried to have not resting B word face. I tried to be like,
0: yeah, yeah.
1: The whole time.
0: I remember you fixed your hijab or something. Oh, no. You wiped your tears for the photo. And
1: yes.
0: I was like, that is so Malak. That Malak would do that. And I love how on stage in the national championship, you are still yourself.
1: Thank you. Yeah. And I think that's such an important thing. That's why I like my speech so much. And I will keep saying this until the end of time. That speech was authentic. That speech was from my heart. That speech was written by me solely and from the experiences of my people, my elders, and everyone who I love. And I stood up there, and that's so funny, the makeup thing.
0: Yeah.
1: The fact that I got the Te Reo Māori Award, holy pleasant surprise. Because when I incorporated Te Reo in my speech, it wasn't like, oh, this will be a good spot to put a Māori word so I can act ethnic. I genuinely was writing my speech and the words just come to my head. Okay, it's just, and it's because I'm in such spaces, for example, when I go to North Island to do certain things, that people use Te Reo so much more frequently than in Dunedin. And it was just, I was like, when I got it, it really symbolized the significance and the impact of how to use language, not tokenistically. And I was very proud of myself because that is what I did. I didn't use it tokenistically. And I found it really shocking that I got it, because in previous years, the winner of that award has been someone who would speak in Te Reo throughout the whole speech, but there was no speakers of Te Reo in the finals or the semifinals. But then what everyone else did was most of them, I'm pretty sure, had a Te Reo Whakatauki, okay? I didn't. I had an Arabic Whakatauki. And then some people did haka or waiata.
0: So that was a surprise to you?
1: It was an extreme surprise to me, because this is my logic, if the people who wanted to give the award were going to give it to the person who used the most Te Reo, I would have no chance of getting it. But the lady made it specific to the Rangi Māori from the Māori Language Commission. She made it very clear that this award, and even it says on the website and stuff, is for someone who uses Te Reo Māori most effectively and most eloquently in their speech. And that's what hit it for me, because I used it so normally, which added effect because it is from the heart. And she said that she didn't just hear whakarongo ki a marama in her ears, but in her nākau, in her heart. And that meant the world to me. Reflecting back on my speech, I didn't say listening to understand once. The theme of the competition

And was the speech awards with was listening to understand whakarongo kia marama. I didn't say listening to understand once. I just used whakarongo kia marama. And I think that's what she meant, because whakarongo kia marama doesn't mean, like, you know how in languages, like, it doesn't

My last song for today is from George Baker's selection, and the song's called Baby Blue, and this goes out to everyone out there. I hope you'll enjoy it.

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That's the end of MG's Country Show for today. Look after yourself. Keep cool till after school, and till we meet again. It's by the MG. Bye. Welcome to MG's Country Show. 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Yeah.

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0: Welcome to What's News Dunedin, brought to you by Casa Valencia, the radio show that spawned from the 23,000-plus strong local Otipoti Dunedin What's News Dunedin Facebook group. The group has been putting the social back in the social media since 2020 with respectful adult debate and a sense of humour. I'm your host, Richard Knights. On today's show, we talk to our wonderful guest, Andrew Wiley, ex-DCC councillor, who'll be telling us a bit more about themselves and what they do, as well as helping us look back at the posts that have generated the most interactions over the past 7 days on the What's News Dunedin Facebook group. Those posts this week are the DCC adopting this year's annual plan, looking in an 8.9 rates increase, down from the budgeted 10.5 increase that they had indicated. An item on 7 Sharp News this week about the legal responsibility if your dog hurts a cat on your property and who's responsible for the vet bill. And the entitlement to entitlements if you're an MP. Welcome to the show, Andrew.
1: Good afternoon. Thank you.
0: Good to have you here. Now, before we get started, we have our regular pun of the week. So we have a Punday Monday post on the group. You may have seen it. We just get people to bring their best dad jokes. And ultimately, the one with the most laugh reacts gets brought on the show on Friday. So we see if it comes off the page into the spoken word and whether it's still funny or not. Now, the winner this week was actually a joke that we've had before. So I've had to go to the second place one, which means Max Reed is again the person whose joke I'm reading out, because Max has got a pretty good track record on the show of he's puntastic, so he gets his jokes. So it would have been beaten by someone else, but they'd use the same pun. So this pun of the week is